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1: This is a Bloomberg Money Minute. Some relief may be coming for truckers, farmers, and homeowners this winter. The G7, the group of seven most industrialized nations, including the U.S. and Canada, has agreed to release 100 million barrels of oil and diesel fuel inventories over the next 4 months in an effort to drive prices lower. That helped send oil lower today to $91 a barrel, while on Wall Street, stocks shot higher after the U.S. added just 29,000 jobs in September, far fewer than expected, and the numbers for the 2 months prior were revised sharply lower, erasing 60,000 jobs. That weak jobs report has investors betting the Fed will not hike interest rates when it meets later this month. And with that, the Dow today shot up 250 points, half of a percent higher. The NASDAQ up 319, that's a more than 1% gain, and the S&P was up 56. And Tombstone Pizza, the frozen pizza maker, putting out what it calls the pizza nobody asked for, a regular cheese pie with a layer of candy corn on top. Tom Busby, Bloomberg Radio.
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10: And I'm Dan Schwartzman in the Bloomberg Newsroom. Here's some of the stories we're watching. The G7 and its partners plan to release as much as 100 million barrels of emergency oil and diesel stocks. French President Emmanuel Macron says the release will take place over the next 4 months.
14: We decided to release strategic stocks of diesel and crude oil under the coordination of the International Energy Agency. They will meet in the coming hours and days to organize this, so as to be able to release up to 100 million barrels of diesel and crude oil over the next 4 months.
10: Macron says the G7 would like to trigger a drop in fuel prices. The Trump administration had been putting pressure on the group of seven nations to release stocks to help bring down soaring fuel prices. European diesel futures slumped more than 8% before recovering slightly, while U.S. diesel futures fell as much as 5.6%. The U.S. Justice Department will not reopen a criminal investigation into former Fed Chair Jerome Powell for cost overruns related to the central bank's building renovation project, although Attorney General Todd Blanch exclusively told Bloomberg that he did not rule out continuing to look into the project's oversight and potentially take action if evidence of wrongdoing came to light.
15: I think it's pretty clear he did not act appropriately as far as oversight, and that's what the Inspector General concluded. Not making mistakes and not having any sort of oversight over the folks doing billion-dollar projects isn't necessarily a crime. And so I'm not going to talk about a criminal investigation. We closed that criminal investigation, as you know, and there's nothing. We're not reopening. Investigation into him.
10: A report released this week by the Fed's Office of Inspector General found no evidence of criminal wrongdoing by Powell connected to the $2.4 billion project, despite an initial $1.3 billion budget in 2020. The U.S. added fewer jobs than expected in September, and wage growth slowed, signaling some caution among employers amid rising costs. National Economic Council Director Kevin Hassett on Bloomberg Open Interest.
16: This jobs report was just about as expected, because one thing that maybe folks haven't been factoring in is that we've reduced federal government employment by more than 300,000 workers, and so like private sector jobs were up a lot. And the thing that I look for, and you and I have talked about for years, is just that the construction of factory construction workers was up about 12,000 this month, which means it's up 112,000 since President Trump took office.
10: That's NEC Director Kevin Hassett on Bloomberg Open Interest. Paramount has sold $52 billion of loans and bonds to fund its takeover of Warner Brothers Discovery. The company's interest bills are now much higher than if it had issued debt earlier, with added interest costs estimated between $250 million to $500 million a year. Paramount shares sinking almost 10% as the debt deal was completed, with the company planning to cut $6 billion a year from expenses to keep leverage under control. Global news 24 hours a day, whenever you want it, with Bloomberg News Now. I'm Dan Schwartzman, and this is Bloomberg.
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19: I'm Michelle Hussein, and you're listening to highlights from the Michelle Hussein Show podcast on Bloomberg Radio. Today, I'm speaking with James Manyika of Google.
20: The dangers have always been real. Anytime you're talking about powerful technologies, we're all accountable. The race that I think we're in, we want to be in, is a race to get it right.
19: James Manyika of Google, one of today's big players in AI. And when you do hear AI could kill us all, do you hear that kind of thing and think this is alarmist nonsense?
20: If you said the possibility was 0.1%, I still want to take that seriously. In this case, there's a weighing. It's quite possible that current misunderstanding and sentiments could actually get in the way of pursuing all those extraordinary things that would benefit humanity and society.
19: From Bloomberg Weekend, this is the Michelle Hussein Show. I'm Michelle Hussein. It feels to me as if the past couple of weeks represent a moment when AI cut through to a general mainstream audience. When people who might never have tapped a question into Claude, ChatGPT, Gemini, or Kimi for that matter, suddenly began to wonder what this technology is all about, what it can do, how far it can go. When three of the most powerful people within AI, Sam Altman, Dario Amodei, and Elon Musk, themselves questioned whether the technology was progressing too fast to be safe, there was a natural pivot towards questions for powerful people in government. What are you doing to make sure it develops in the right way? Well, President Trump has now gathered the top tech leaders at the White House and said, in effect, it's up to them, not him. Essentially, he wants American players to be ahead of Chinese ones. So the companies, he said, should self-regulate. In this episode, we have a chance to go inside the world of AI with James Manyika, who is a top executive at Google. He's responsible for their work on technology and society. And Google is a big player. It has Gemini AI, which you might well have seen at the top of a Google search. And also, because of its work across products with Android phone operating software, it's able to embed AI in different ways, putting an answer from Gemini into Google Maps, for example. James himself has a fascinating background, growing up in Zimbabwe when it was still Rhodesia, and then going to Oxford University on a scholarship named for Cecil Rhodes, the imperialist founder of Rhodesia. He's risen far in his career, right to the top of Google. And at times in this conversation, you'll hear him choose his words carefully. Not surprising, really, because we're at such an interesting and pivotal moment in how comfortable we are with AI and its capabilities and how we view it. As ever, my written notes are a place where you can find the context beyond this conversation. They are at Bloomberg.com/Michelle. And we can dive into this exactly where James and I began when we met in New York. James, thank you very much for taking the time to talk to us. You're a busy man with a wide swathe of responsibilities, including being one of the directors of the new DeepMind Institute.
1: Well, thank you very much for having me.
19: You know, I know that we are going to talk really broadly across the landscape and what you see when you look at AI capability and potential. You're passionate about science, I know, as well as other areas. But I really want to talk about the here and now, first of all, because we are talking at a moment when there's more and more talk and more fear in many ways about the risks as well as the capabilities of AI. And as you watch those comments and listen to that debate, what do you think? Is it possible that AI is advancing too fast to be safe?
1: I think it's quite remarkable, the incredible progress that AI is making in the last few years. And it's quite remarkable. And I could never have imagined this when I was doing my PhD many years ago. It's important that anytime you have a powerful technology that presents the possibility of all these extraordinary things we can do with it in science and the economy and so forth, it's also worth taking seriously the risks and the complexities of it. And I think part of what you're referring to is the yes, some of the concerns and anxieties that I think are quite well-founded in many respects, but I think it's worth taking those seriously too, along with the possibilities that we're all excited about.
19: It's just the risks don't feel theoretical anymore because we've had a number of these examples across different companies' models where you've had unauthorized hacking or extraction of data or exploiting of vulnerabilities. These are real things that are happening right now. Do they illustrate that the dangers are real?
1: I think the dangers have always been real. Anytime you're talking about powerful technologies, what I worry about is that there's a strong, very important need to make sure we are keeping the two things in tandem. Advancing the capabilities and also our ability to manage and keep this technology safe and do that responsibly. The capability developer should not outrun our ability to manage the risks and the complexities.
19: But I think exactly that balance, this is the moment when lots of people in wider society, as well as the industry itself, is trying to work out what that balance might look like. So let me put to you directly what Dario Amodei is saying, that we're going to need to pace the frontier, that there should be an industry-wide slowdown in development of AI. What do you think of that?
1: I understand where he's coming from when he makes that comment. So if some players feel that the cable is advancing far in advance of the safety and responsibility, then yeah, they should do what they need to do. But we've been trying to keep the two things pacing each other, both the development of the capabilities as well as the work and the research we're trying to do to managing the risks and the complexities. Those two things have to keep up with each other.
19: You're suggesting, I think, that Google is not in the same place as Anthropic or OpenAI, that you are doing something more responsible, that the dangers are not as great for you as they are for them?
1: No, I mean, they can speak for themselves, but I think in our minds, we've always been trying to pace those two things together. I mean, I remember well back in 2022, when the world started paying attention to this, we probably had some of the most capable, powerful models at the time, more than anybody. And it's interesting, now in hindsight, people thought, well, Google's being too slow. Why didn't they release those products? Why didn't they release those models? So we've always had this internal, ongoing discussion amongst ourselves about, when is the technology ready? Are we keeping up with our ability to manage the risks, the complexities? Now, I'm not claiming we get that perfectly right every single time, but those are two things we've always tried to pay attention to and pace appropriately.
19: But Gemini, Google's AI, also had an unauthorized incident the other day. You had to acknowledge that it had acted in a way that it was not supposed to.
1: So that was in a standard evaluation and test where we were testing the model as we typically do. And in that case, what the model actually did was it accessed some public information online and was able to guess the credentials to access those websites. And when it realized that that had actually what happened, it actually stopped. That was in a standard evaluation and test, and we immediately alerted, as we always do, the companies involved. And in fact, that's actually allowed us to update and revise the way we do those testing. So every time our security teams have always found vulnerabilities in other people's infrastructure, and we have always let those people know, and we've used that to help them update their systems as well as our own systems and the way we test and evaluate.
19: Are you sure that will always be the case? Because the whole point is that AI is getting cleverer and cleverer as it learns. So do you think you would always know when it has done something and be able to alert in the way that happened this time?
1: And that is the reason why it's so fundamentally important to keep pacing the safety mechanisms that we're building for these systems as the capabilities advance. So what you might have done, say, a year ago, may be different than what you do from a safety standpoint today, because the technology itself is advancing.
19: The thing I'm trying to understand is where Google stands on a spectrum right now that seems to have Dario Amodei, Sam Altman, Elon Musk on one side saying we are at a moment where some kind of outside regulation or third party, some kind of external structure is needed. And President Trump, Jensen Huang, who are much more against the idea of regulation.
1: Well, we've always been on record that we think this technology is too important not to regulate. You may have seen what my colleague Demis put out on a way to think about a standards and infrastructure and mechanism to evaluate models before release.
19: Yeah, some kind of industry standard body.
1: Industry standard body, but with federal oversight.
19: But this federal government is not going to do that. That's clear. I mean, you were part of a committee in the Biden White House that was advising on AI. President Trump kind of wants to let this technology be free, and essentially for the U.S. to stay ahead of China, most importantly.
1: And often you'll see different administrations, governments take a different tack on this, and I think you've seen some attempts and approaches to focus only on the risks. And I think one of the things that the U.S. administration has done well this time around is to think about also the possibilities. So in my mind, regulation approaches to AI should always be two-sided. In that sense, I certainly welcome some of the things that the U.S. administration has done to try to encourage a focus on the opportunities of this technology.
19: So if Anthropic, OpenAI, and XAI were part of some kind of industry group saying, we will pace the frontier, we will act together, we will put some kind of mechanism in place involving a third party, would Google be part of it?
1: We would be supportive of that. We think it's important to have some mechanism that has some federal oversight to oversee the safety and responsible aspects of how this technology is developed and deployed and used in the world. So I think we think that's important. We want to be part of a conversation that's trying to take those concerns and those issues quite seriously.
19: I think one of the things that has been surprising and striking in the last few weeks is that it is people like Dario Amodei and Sam Altman, who are at the forefront of this, who are also saying it's time to slow down. It's kind of not necessarily what you'd expect from those who are in the forefront of development. Why do you think that is? Why do you think suddenly at this moment they are the ones who are calling for a slowdown rather than saying, leave us alone, we'll take care of this?
1: I think you'd have to ask them that.
19: I just think you must have a view on that, James, no?
20: people feel like they're in an extraordinary race. I mean, for us, the only race we've always wanted to be in, and I've said this many times over, is the race to get this right. And for us, getting this right is a combination of making sure we pursue the incredible opportunities that this affords, but also get the responsibility side of this right, too. So if that's the race we're in, count us in. Yeah. We want to be in that race to get this right.
19: I just wonder if maybe there is an element of PR in what they're doing to make sure that they look like the good guys, not least if something very serious does go wrong.
20: I think you'd have to...
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14: I'm Michelle Hussein, and you're listening to highlights from the Michelle Hussein Show podcast on Bloomberg Radio. Today, I'm speaking with James Manyika of Google. I can hear from what you're saying that you don't want us to miss opportunities in AI, essentially. You don't want this debate or the public to lose confidence in the possibilities that are out there.
27: I mean, when I think about why even pursue this technology, apart from the scientific and technical possibilities and advances that this suggests, I can think of a few different categories of why this is important and why I pursue this. there are all the extraordinary possibilities for people, individuals, the ability to do things, access information, understand and learn, and access languages, and be able to converse across barriers of any kind. So I think the possibilities for individuals to do extraordinary things, I mean, at some level, this is at the core of Google's

0: mission, organize the world's information, make it universally accessible and useful. That's why we spend a lot of time on languages, on, I mean, we have a moonshot to get to 1,000 languages.
1: Because of inclusivity. Because you don't want it to be the preserve of the English-speaking or the Western world.
0: We want everybody to be able to access this. And language is not just it. It's everything from other forms of accessibilities, people with speech challenges and so forth. The other category that we think a lot about, and I think a lot about, is the possibilities for the economy. Everything from small businesses to large companies to sectors, economic growth, productivity. I spent a long time thinking about the possibilities for economic growth and productivity. This technology, in a time when, particularly in the West, aging is going to kick in, and we've always known that the one factor that has enabled economic growth and prosperity over centuries is technological innovation and productivity growth.
1: But how does it come into aging? Are you suggesting that it will enable people to stay in the workforce more as they age?
0: No, what I mean is the fact that there's two factors that typically drive economic growth. Either you're expanding labor inputs and, you know, kind of the labor supply into it, and then there's also productivity growth. So at a time when, in fact, you're starting to have a declining labor supply, particularly in advanced economies with aging, think Japan, think many advanced economies, the only engine you're left with to drive economic growth is, in fact, productivity. So what are the things that drive productivity? So you need both things when you think about economic growth and productivity.
1: Because you're going to have fewer workers.
0: Absolutely.
1: Therefore, compared to those who are no longer in work, and therefore you need those
0: workers. So the economic opportunities for this go all the way from the macro, as I'm describing, all the way down to small businesses, individuals, activities, and so forth. So the economic possibilities, I think, are pretty compelling. The third thing that I think a lot about is the possibility of this technology to advance science and scientific discovery. You know, my colleagues were talking about Demis recently, got a Nobel Prize for this. I mean, AlphaFold is extraordinary, but that's starting to happen in almost every discipline in science, biology, chemistry, physics, recently mathematics. So I think the possibilities to drive discovery, I think, are extraordinary in ways that will impact everything from healthcare and you know, discovering new materials, new energy sources. So the science possibilities, I think, are compelling. The final caveat, just to mention it, is in some ways it's connected to the science. Is, you know, this technology will allow us, and is already allowing us, to tackle massive societal challenges that often people may not always attribute to AI, things like crisis resilience and responses. I mean, my team, for example, 3 years ago, started trying to predict floods, riverine floods and flash floods. We know that if people can get 6+ days advance notice, the damage and casualties go down by half. This has been known for quite some time. But the ability to predict that has not been possible. So my team started 3 years ago to try to do this in India. And now we're doing 6+ days flood forecasts in 150 countries where more than 2 billion people live today. That's not in the far future. We have a long list of such situations.
1: Well, I was just wondering about the recent floods in Nepal and Tibet.
0: Those are different. Those are glacial melting that led to the floods.
1: Are they not predictable in the same way?
0: We should try to predict those, but we haven't worked on that yet. We should. We've worked on what are called riverine floods and flash floods, which are different. But we have a list of natural events we're trying to get better at. Earthquakes, the recent Venezuela earthquakes, it was reported in the New York Times. Our technology was actually used to make predictions and send alerts to 12 million people in that earthquake. We've done this with monsoons, with cyclones. So the possibility of, you know, helping society be resilient in those ways, I think it's enormous. Right now we are working on wildfires. In fact, we're doing wildfire boundary predictions in 23 countries. They were used in the LA fires for wildfire boundary predictions. We have a program called FireSat, we work with our partners, where we're putting up a constellation of 53 satellites so that we can actually even do that more precisely and be able to predict floods on an area like 5 by 5 meters, any place on Earth.
1: Yeah.
0: Once the constellation is fully up in space, we should be able to do that. So these are all the range of things that I think are some of the, in that fourth category, societal challenge that we can start to tackle with this technology. And we're already doing that.
1: Yeah, and I can utterly see the importance of that,
0: right,
1: and the, you know, massive positive potential of that. But I want to put to you two things that may be problematic for, you know, people to really grasp the reality of what you're saying. One is that, what if this debate gets to the point where there's so much worry about the risk that no one wants to hear about something which is, you know, which is part of AI development, that actually if public consent and public trust gets eroded in this, because you've been in this field for long enough, and when you knew when no one was interested in AI, no one thought there was great potential, you know, we could just be at a point where we've gone full circle and it's regarded as dangerous.
0: I think that's a very important challenge at the moment. And I think you're correct to say it's quite possible that, you know, current misunderstanding and sentiments could actually get in the way of potentially pursuing all those extraordinary things that would benefit humanity and society. But keep in mind that I think some of those attitudes are very different around the world. I mean, I spent a couple of years, in the last couple of years, I had the privilege of co-chairing the UN's high-level body on AI. And it was fascinating because you could see how different perspectives on this technology are very different around the world. I think the biggest concerns were typically in the US, and to some extent in Europe. The most optimistic views relatively were mostly in the global South. By the way, that's not to say that everybody's in the global South feels happy and this is perfect. No, but the attitude towards the opportunities was more acutely felt there, although there are other concerns such as access, the lack of infrastructure to be able to participate in this.
1: So people don't have the luxury of saying we don't need this or we can do without this.
0: No, and in fact, it was quite fascinating to me at the time. I remember in some of the conversations at the UN with all the member states, we were talking about things like misapplication and misuse of this technology, of which those are serious things we should take quite seriously. Some of the members from the Global South insisted that we also acknowledge and document the risk for misuse, which I thought was interesting.
1: The Global South is not a faraway place to you. It's where you grew up. You grew up in Zimbabwe when it was still Rhodesia.
0: Absolutely.
1: And tell me a bit about that, your circumstances, how, what you had around you when you were going to school, first of all. I mean, it's the age before computers, really.
0: No, so when I grew up, I was living in, it was still Rhodesia. I grew up in a township, a segregated township, that had, you know, the constraints you would expect from that time in a country that was apartheid-like. So our schools had limited resources, access to libraries and information, all those things were quite limited. So for me, technology has always been one of those things that I always cared deeply about, because it seemed to me it was one of the ways you could actually access and transform the world.
1: Do you remember the first computer you saw?
0: Actually, the first computer I saw, this is quite interesting, was the first time I went to school that had been a formerly white school in Rhodesia.
1: You were how old?
0: At the time, I was 12, I think, or something like that. That was the first time I saw a computer. I thought, oh, this is amazing. But I'd grown up with some of these ideas in my head, because my father, I was lucky enough, my father in the early 60s had been one of the first Fulbright scholars from Africa to come to the States. I think he was one of the first black Fulbright scholars to come to the States. And so when he was here, this is before I was born, he traveled around the States. And one of the things that was always a lasting image for me was...
2: This week only.
1: More from my conversation with James Manyika of Google coming up. I'm Michelle Hussein, and this is Bloomberg.
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2: and I'm Dan Schwartzman in the Bloomberg Newsroom. Here's some of the stories we're watching. The G7 and its partners plan to release as much as 100 million barrels of emergency oil and diesel stocks. Bloomberg TV Washington correspondent Tyler Kendall gave more details on the balance of power program.
10: It's going to be released over the next 4 months. It will add supply to the market, which at this point is desperately needed. And what is so interesting about how the White House went about this is that President Trump seems to lend his support to a diesel export ban, which would hit our European allies. So it feels like the pressure in that regard ultimately helps to get this over the finish line.
2: That's Bloomberg correspondent Tyler Kendall. The Trump administration had been putting pressure on the Group of Seven Nations to release stocks to help bring down soaring fuel prices. European diesel futures slumped more than 8% before recovering slightly, while U.S. diesel futures fell by as much as 5.6%. The U.S. Justice Department will not reopen a criminal investigation into former Fed Chair Jerome Powell for cost overruns related to the central bank's building renovation project, although Attorney General Todd Blanche didn't rule out continuing to look into the project's oversight and potentially take action if evidence...
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33: I'm Michelle Hussein, and you're listening to highlights from the Michelle Hussein Show podcast on Bloomberg Radio. Today, I'm speaking with James Manyika of Google. When you do hear the biggest existential questions about whether AI could kill us all, whether it could end the human race as we know it. I mean, do you hear that kind of thing and think this is alarmist nonsense, or does it make you pause?
34: I always think, Michelle, any time you have a powerful technology where there's any level of risk of, you know, existential crises or challenges occurring, you have to take that seriously. If you said the possibility was 0.1%, I think I still want to take that seriously. It's a precautionary principle, which is we should work on those questions and be trying to mitigate and improve our understanding of those possibilities and challenges. So I think we have to work on them, whatever your probability happens to be. I do think in this case, there's a weighing, balance is not the right word for me, because balance suggests trade-offs. And, you know, in most cases, I actually don't like trade-offs. I mean, I'm a bit of a both person. So in this case, I want us to work on both the opportunities and the risks and make progress on both.
33: Yeah. I mean, there are serious questions about accountability, though. If we do see instances of large mass harm,
34: right,
33: who is responsible for that? Because if you have a hacker and you manage to catch them, they can be held to account, they can be put in jail, right. Criminal sanctions. Like, we're in a different world now when we're talking about AI agents and their actions.
34: I think so. I think we're all accountable. Let me define what I mean by all. I think as for us as frontier model developers, we should take those risks quite seriously. So that's one part. I think people deploying and using these technologies, because keep in mind that when we build the models, if you've got so-called closed models, people have API access. They're going to build their own applications on top of that. They're going to deploy, make choices about where they deploy that technology. So that comes with some responsibility. I think, you know, if you're in an open weights model, open source models, the response is even greater, because even if one might have built in safeguards and so forth, somebody built on an open source model also has responsibility. I also think firms and others using the technology, even if they haven't played any part, I think they have choices that they'll make about where and how to deploy it. So I think governments and policymakers, I think we all have a responsibility. And I don't think it should be left up to any one company to make those choices and decisions. This has to be a societal collective effort to get this right.
33: So where do you think we'll be in a few months' time? Because already in the last 3 months, the debate has moved on very, very quickly. And I think AI and its potential and its risks is in the public consciousness in a way that it probably wasn't 6 months ago, maybe even 3 months ago. Are we going to see an industry effort at self-regulation? Like, take me 6 months into the future.
34: I'd like to see both things happen, right? So I think, you know, often the nice thing about industry is private sector tends to move much faster. So we could probably, you know, move faster in terms of taking our own efforts quite seriously and solving for these issues, working hard on these issues. But that doesn't mean that there's no need for government and other kinds of outside regulation. There is. But it's just, so I think I'd like to see both things happen. I don't think we should wait for one or the other.
33: Well, there's no point waiting for President Trump to regulate this. It's not going to happen. It's either you as an industry or it's nothing.
34: I think both things have to happen. I think.
33: But one of them won't.
34: I think all the governments should. I think society should. I think, you know, I think that's why the collective will, both of society, governments, and companies,
33: see,
34: are going to be necessary to
33: get this
34: right.
33: Governments other than the US can, I mean, let's say Europe tried to regulate AI. Probably the first thing President Trump would do is say, don't mess with American companies. And that could be the spark for another trade war. So I think the responsibility on the industry is therefore much greater. And I think it could be quite an easy get out to say, as you're doing, we need both the external and the industry, because it could be a way to prevent anything changing, to prevent the third party guardrails coming in.
34: No, I think this doesn't absolve us of any responsibility. I think we have to be making every effort as a company and as a, you know, frontier lab to building this technology as responsive as we can. And that's what we're trying to do. We're not waiting for somebody to, you know, come and impose a structure or an approach to do this. We have to do some of this ourselves, and that's what we're trying to do. That's why you see us trying to, you know, focus on this idea. So that's why, as I said, the race that I think we're in, we want to be in, is a race to get it right. And for us, that's both on the responsibility side and on the opportunity side, and that's what we're trying to do. So we'll stay focused on that. We'll keep working on that.
33: With others.
34: With others. We want to be bold and responsible together. Those three words matter to us. The bold part of this doesn't mean be reckless and break everything. For us, bold means do the ambitious things that are going to benefit the economy, society, and humanity, and be unabashed about that. So that's why we're focusing on diseases, we're focusing on climate, we're focusing on resilience, we're focusing on the economy, on individuals, on languages. Those are the bold, ambitious things we want to do. The responsible part is also important, which is be responsible at how we develop this technology, how we research it, understand it as it advances. And we've even done innovations on the responsibility side. It's not just about mitigation and risk management. There's also innovation to be done on the responsibility side to deeply understand this technology. And then the together part is there's no way we can do this alone. We can't do this by ourselves, and we shouldn't.
33: Is the ultimate and boldest goal still AGI, artificial general intelligence, getting as close as you can to the human brain's capability? Because the reason I ask that is I recently talked to the Nobel laureate, Darren Acemoglu, who says he would so much rather that the focus is on what he calls pro-worker AI, making us as productive and as capable as we possibly can be, rather than believing in mimicking the human brain, that's how you get into more problems than it's worth.
34: For us, the North Star is this idea of how do we build this extraordinary technology to allow us to do extraordinary things for humanity and progress humanity. That's the goal.
33: And that means AGI.
34: That's part of it. I mean, look at what we're doing with AlphaFold. AlphaFold is not AGI. It's a particular technology model for understanding protein structures. Some things may require AGI. So for us, building AGI is not the goal. We may need an AGI-like technology to do it. I remember Demis, when he first founded DeepMind, I think had a very pithy way to capture this. He said their mission at the time was solve intelligence and use it to solve everything else. So the everything else is everything. So everything else means society flourishing, it's human progress, it's discovery, it's solving the societal challenges. That's the true north for us. And we're building the systems and capabilities that allow us to do that. AGI will be part of it. Some specialized models and technologies will be part of it. Infrastructure will be part of it. So that's what we're focused on.
33: So is there no defining AGI moment? Because quite often when it's talked about, there is this, you know, we're a few years away, we're 5 years away, we're close to that. I mean, I'm wondering whether really it's the implications and the uses of it rather than one company saying, we've got there, we've mirrored the human brain.
34: Yeah, you know, I'm always a little skeptical about these declarations about we've got it. Or it's a year away, or 2 years away. For me, AGI is a bit of a continuum. For example, my colleague Shane talks about what you might call minimal AGI, which is, say, it's when you have a general system, general in the sense that it's not narrow, it's not just doing machine vision, so just doing language, it's doing a broad range of things that a typical human can do. That's the threshold maybe for minimal AGI. And by that definition, you could say we're very close. But there are other definitions. For example, I and maybe others like Demis prefer an even higher bar definition, which is a more scientific definition, where you try to think about all the capabilities of the collective ability, where you can do what Einstein could do, what Mozart can do, and you combine all those things. If you take that definition, we're probably further.
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34: I come back to the North Star of why we've been building these systems. I think for me and for many of my colleagues is this idea of we're trying to do extraordinary things to progress humanity with these technologies. And if the capabilities that we have, I think AlphaFold was extraordinary. It wasn't AGI. But look at what people are now able to do with that. As of a couple of weeks ago, we now have 4 million scientists around the world in 190 countries using AlphaFold and working on a wider range of diseases, including neglected diseases. I think that's extraordinary.
33: And that's because you made it publicly available.
34: We made it publicly available. Yeah. In fact, we announced 2 weeks ago AlphaFold, Alpha Genome Atlas, where we predicted the structure of all the single letter misspellings in the genome, all 9 billion of them, and we also made that publicly available. So think about the extraordinary work that scientists are going to be able to do with that. To me, that's what gets me very excited about the possibilities here.
33: So leave us then with one problem that you'd just love to solve. If AI could cure cancer or solve climate change, what is the problem that would make you feel, okay, I can retire now, my work is done?
34: Boy, there's so many things to do, and that's why this is so, I think, important and exciting. I mean, you mentioned diseases. I actually think, imagine if we could observe, diagnose, understand, manage, cure all diseases. I think that would be amazing. I think we're on our way there, not so much to the curing part, but at least to diagnosing and understanding diseases. So we've been doing a lot of work in all the cancers. We're able to show predictions that are much better than anybody else. We're doing that with colorectal cancers, with lung cancer, diabetic retinopathy, TB. So imagine if we could do that for all the diseases and enable us and doctors and us to then treat those and manage those better. I think that'd be amazing. Imagine if we could, hurricanes or natural disasters, and nobody would be surprised by that. Imagine that. If nobody could be surprised by any of this, because we could predict those things. So I have a long list, unfortunately. I don't have a single one. But those would be useful things for humanity, to progress humanity.
33: It's enough to keep you in work, I think, for quite a long time.
34: Well, all of us. And then one of my areas that I'm super excited about is actually quantum computing.
33: That's going to have to be a different episode, James. But thank you very much for everything you've shared, especially because we're doing it at a moment where so much of this is becoming, like, you know, more mainstream debate. So thanks for talking through it.
34: It should be a mainstream debate. It should be a mainstream debate. I think there's so much more work to do on AI literacy, understanding both of the complexities and risks, but also of the opportunities, and expand that dialogue around all of those issues.
33: Thanks for talking to us.
34: Well, thank you very much for having me.
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10: This is a Bloomberg Money Minute. U.S. employers tapped the brakes on hiring last month with just 29,000 jobs added, likely because of higher costs for energy and everything else. The biggest declines last month were in government jobs, IT, professional services, and finance. The biggest adds in healthcare, construction, and manufacturing. But on Wall Street, stocks rose higher. That's because that weak jobs report is fueling expectations that the Fed will not have to hike interest rates when it meets later this month. That sent the Dow 250 points higher today. The NASDAQ up 319. That's a more than 1% leap. The S&P up 56. Oil dipped lower to $91 a barrel after the G7 nations, including the U.S. and Canada, agreed to release 100 million barrels of stockpiled oil and diesel fuel. And Spirit Halloween Stores says the most popular costumes so far this year are inspired by the Prime Video hit show Off Campus, Toy Story characters like Woody and Buzz, and Greek gods inspired by the hit movie The Odyssey. Tom Busby, Bloomberg Radio.
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16: And I'm Dan Schwartzman in the Bloomberg Newsroom. Here's some of the stories we're watching. The G7 and its partners plan to release as much as 100 million barrels of emergency oil and diesel stocks. Bloomberg TV Washington correspondent Tyler Kendall gave more details on the balance of power program.
17: It's going to be released over the next 4 months. It will add supply to the market, which at this point is desperately needed. And what is so interesting about how the White House went about this is that President Trump seems to lend his support to a diesel export ban, which would hit our European ally. So it feels like the pressure in that regard ultimately helps to get this over the finish line.
16: That's Bloomberg correspondent Tyler Kendall. The Trump administration had been putting pressure on the Group of Seven Nations to release stocks to help bring down soaring fuel prices. European diesel futures slumped more than 8% before recovering slightly, while U.S. diesel futures fell by as much as 5.6%. The deal will help alleviate concerns over President Trump's earlier threats to implement a U.S. diesel export ban. The U.S. Justice Department will not reopen a criminal investigation into former Fed Chair Jerome Powell for cost overruns related to the central bank's building renovation project, although Attorney General Todd Blanche didn't rule out continuing to look into the project's oversight and potentially take action if evidence of wrongdoing came to light. A report released this week by the Fed's Office of Inspector General found no evidence of criminal wrongdoing by Powell connected to the $2.4 billion project, despite an initial $1.3 billion budget in 2020. U.S. employers added a disappointing 29,000 jobs, and the unemployment rate ticked up last month to a still low 4.2% from 4.1% in August. Economists had expected 90,000 new jobs. We get a closer look with Bloomberg's Michael McKee.
18: This doesn't suggest significant weakness in the economy. It takes us back to the story of low fire, low hire. So maybe for the Fed, it takes it off the table as a major issue and gives them a reason they don't have to do something in October unless we get the CPI report as a major surprise or something like that. But right now, only 18.5% chance of a hike at the end of October. Still pricing in 70%. For December.
16: That's Bloomberg's Michael McKee. Paramount has sold $52 billion of loans and bonds to fund its takeover of Warner Brothers Discovery. The company's interest bills are now much higher than if it had issued debt earlier, with added interest costs estimated between $250 million to $500 million a year. Paramount shares sank almost 10% as a debt deal was completed, with the company planning to cut $6 billion a year from expenses to keep leverage under control. The slowdown in the U.S. jobs market did drive stocks higher on speculation the Fed Reserve won't be forced to lift rates anytime soon. At the end of the trading week, the Dow took in 0.5%, up 250 points. The S&P was up 0.75%, or 56 points, while the NASDAQ gained 1.2%, or 319 points. 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I'm Dan Schwartzman, and this is Bloomberg.
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19: 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I'm Joe Wiesenthal.
20: And I'm Tracy Alloway.
19: Today we're listening to our conversation with Luke Kawa, head of markets at Sherwood News. We're discussing why this is the fastest market in years. It dawned on me the other day, the market's kind of crazy right now. No, it's like, seriously, it's like we're sort of used to all this stuff and everything. And then one day, one moment, I realized, oh, markets are really crazy these days.
20: I would say weird. I find them very weird at the moment, with like the biggest tension being what's happening in the bond market and the stock market. By the way, I have a huge caveat for this episode, which is we are recording this on September 29th. I've been away for the past week on vacation. I probably should have put up my like normal going on vacation warning, so yeah, something is about to blow up. Turns out it was the bond market.
2: Yeah. Actually, it's funny you say that, because the way I think about the market right now is so much is happening and nothing is happening.
20: Yeah.
2: In the specific sense that it's like, okay, we're in the middle of a war with Iran.
20: Mm-hmm.
2: And so many, we're just like, oh, it's just this headline. Trump says negotiations are going good. Trump, and then it's like people move on. There's some crazy model leap, et cetera, by one of the AI companies. Huge news, but also so regularly cadenced now that even that almost becomes noise. Obviously, the movements in the bond market, I guess, like, that is probably the one thing that does feel novel about maybe just the last few weeks, but even there, a lot of that angst has been going around a long time. So it's like, there's so much of everything. There's nothing, there's no like one thing that just, you know, I was thinking, like yesterday, September 28th, it was announced that David Zervos was going from Jeffries.
20: I saw that. I was in Connecticut with no electricity, and even I saw that.
2: 10 years ago, if that is announced, that would be like a really big thing people talk about. People would have been injured, who, all this stuff, and it barely broke through. But that would have been a time where that would have been the biggest sort of market-related or Wall Street-related story of the day.
20: It feels like stock markets are sort of overwhelmed and or inured to everything happening except trying to make money.
2: No.
20: Like, that is the one impulse that remains. That never gets old.
2: No, and that's arguably the point of the whole thing. Anyway, we need like a sort of big rambling state of the markets episode. And we really do have the perfect guest, someone who used to be our colleague here at Bloomberg. We are, of course, speaking to Luke Kawa, head of markets at Sherwood News. Luke, thank you for coming back on Odd Lots.
3: Oh, great to be here. Thanks for having me, Elf.
2: Let me start on something niche, actually, because there's so much going on. Suddenly, lately, market's having a great year. S&P up or over 12% or about that as the time I'm talking. I see a lot of talk about breadth. This is something, everyone's talking about market breadth these days. What's that all about?
3: Yeah, I think why they're talking about breadth is because it's absolutely god-awful. There's been a lot of different stats to show it. You can say the average stat is XYZ below its high. Well, the S&P 500 is, you know, as of writing about, you know, 1.5% off of its high. The one I came up with that bothered a lot of people the other day was coming into this week, the S&P 500 was 0.5% off a record high, and just 51.2% of stocks were above their 200-day.
2: Wow.
3: Last time we had that proximity to a high with that few stocks above the 200-day was literally the day after the dot-com bubble peak. So that gets a lot of people mad. But then you have to point out, okay, wait, breadth was also that bad in 1998.
20: Yeah.
3: Market ripped for another 2 years after that. So it really is a case of, and I think to unify a lot of what you were talking about in the intro, is the market inured to higher rates? No. A lot of the market isn't.
2: Yeah.
3: The S&P 500 equal weight certainly isn't. The Russell 2000 certainly isn't. However, basically, to me, there seems to be just this big bet that the AI impulse will continue to eat and swallow the world until who knows what puts a stop to it, whether that's kind of credit conditions, the capacity to lend, whether that's regulation. But right now, the pricing to me just looks like more and more betting on a singular factor to be able to drive growth. Like, think about it. When's the last time that there seemed to be more confidence in European industrials than the U.S. consumer during a period of strong growth? I cannot ever remember that happening outside of maybe like Euro boom, what was it, 2017 for a couple months.
20: I mean, it is true that in higher rates, so rates are a blunt tool for the Fed, right? And they're going to hurt something like a home builder a lot more than an AI company that is issuing like mega deals into the bond market, I would imagine. Is it the case that, you know, maybe the bet on AI makes sense in that environment? Maybe the AI companies are the ones that are less rate sensitive than a lot of other businesses out there.
3: I think right now that's like a perfect encapsulation of conventional wisdom. To me, it's also very interesting that as we've had this latest explosion higher in yields, and we've talked about like, oh, it's the AI impulse, this, that. It's also come at a time where hyperscaler credit spreads, none of them are at their wides of the year at the long end.
20: Yeah.
3: It comes after September of, you can tell me how much USIG and USIG issuance there was by hyperscalers. I believe that's a zero for September. True. So it's, so very, very interesting. You know, they got
20: cut back a lot because they got a little bit spooked with the CapEx response from the market.
3: So that to me is something that like, hey, a lot of this in the bond market, both the response to stronger growth and the potential for issuance, a lot of this is like the classic Mark Dow belated overreaction to something we've been thinking and talking about for a long while. And then I think the question is, how long can the cyclicals that are doing well, you know, operationally at least, how long can they be plumbing 52-week lows, a lot of these? And is it just because AI is doing so well? And I think that's the kind of important part to be making, the important point to be making, that so much of this market has been dispersion. Helene Meisler calls it the either-or market. I've called it, the Elaine George market, Jerry's friends, only one can do well at the right time. But that's been a really, really defining trademark of 2026. At first, it was semi-software. I think more recently, it's been like this idea of inertia stocks versus the general AI beneficiaries. And like that, to me, is a bit of an important twist. It's this idea that like, it's not just one layer of AI that benefits. It's multiple layers through software, through the hardware providers that get to benefit from an impulse like Muse, like agentic commerce, and then others that get hit. So that to me is at least a bit of a nuance in how the market treats AI and the impulse. But for me, it's just really a sign of the mechanics that have continued to dominate and just continuing to play out.
2: It's interesting. I looked up a chart of McDonald's and that was doing really well up until, and then it peaked on March 3rd, and then it's been straight down. So it's like basically when the Iran war started, that was...
20: Wait, was that when the CEO ate...
2: Oh.
20: reluctantly ate part of the cheeseburger?
2: I forgot about that. But it's just like any consumer name you can think of right now, the stock is awful. Nike is the classic example. Yeah. That's crazy. That was $180 stock in 2021. It's $35 now. I mean, there's just like... Like, I mean, granted, it had a huge run-up in 2021, too. But, like, any, like, just sort of, like, regular business that is... They're just doing terrible.
3: It's crazy. Like, and when you look at Nike, one of the things that stands out, and you know, I think you could apply this more recently to a Walmart, possibly to a Costco, and I'll tie this back to software, oddly enough, but these were relatively expensive stocks that didn't have exceptional top line growth in a world where nominal growth has been accelerating. That's been what the bond market move is about. That's what stock market resilience is about. Like, Why do you want to own those stocks? Why do you want to own the stocks that aren't growing that fast, that are expensive, when everything else is growing very fast? So I think for what happened for a while is that a lot of these consumer names, and Walmart and Costco in particular, they were stand-ins for the software stocks that were, you know, bound to be disrupted by AI. Because if you think about it, if you're going to spend a certain amount at Walmart every month, that looks to me like an ARR. Kind of revenue profile that you've got there. Costco is literally a subscription kind of membership in a lot of ways. So I think that was a stand-in for disruption fears. And as software has come back, you've seen kind of multiples there deflate. So I think it is, we got to find someone to punish. Maybe it's just because everyone's very invested, but when AI is doing well, you got to find someone to punish.
20: What about just in terms of pure earnings expectations, what we're seeing here? Because this is the other thing that in theory should be happening, which is you hear about productivity gains from AI. You should be seeing people get excited about the possibility of cutting labor costs. I don't know, coming up with new products with AI or whatever. Yeah. And in theory, you should be seeing that go into the earnings estimates for future years. Are we seeing any of that?
3: I would say in theory and in practice, what we continue to see more of is the AI hardware impulse as just the straight fuel for earnings. Goldman had a good note released a couple of days ago where they said about half of earnings growth this year is expected to be just driven by hyperscaler CapEx. So pretty big impulse when we're talking about how strong growth has been, earnings growth has been this year. And you know, you can just link it and distill it just down to that one factor. And then also if you look at, okay, they also ran in a separate note, what do we think explains multiples across Russell 1000 stocks? And the answer they came up with was, more so than usual, it's 3 years forward sales estimates. Right now, the 1 year forward sales estimates and those revisions have almost no explanatory power. So sales growth right now and for the near future, it's priced in. We all know it. We see the backlogs, all this, all that. The real bet on what you're willing to pay for is the kind of 3 years out thing. And when I did a scan of stocks that were just both expensive and had said, so markets willing to reward them and fairly high sales estimates. Your Bloom Energies, a lot of the optic stocks, those are the ones that pop out there. So that's been kind of the way to earn a higher valuation right now in this market. It's betting on the continuation of the hardware trade.
2: Mm. Yeah, this is something interesting. Both Tracy and I love the hair charts, the Medusa charts of all sorts.
3: Lawnmowers.
2: Where you see historical expectations of trajectory. And one of the ones you're starting to see more is just the CapEx one. And so you look at what sell side had estimated hyperscaler CapEx would be in 2023 and for over the next 3 years. And then that keeps getting revised higher. And it seems like it's continuous. And so I'm curious, like, there is some number exists, right? So maybe, I don't know what it is. They'll say like, okay, they're expected to spend $1.2 trillion over X period of time, and that's up. But like, how much of the trade is essentially a trade that the estimates will keep getting revised higher for spending?
3: I got to think a solid chunk right now. And there's at some point, I think there has to be this handoff from that to a kind of more broader set. And when NVIDIA, and it was either a quarter ago or one before that, they actually kind of rejiggered how they're organizing their earnings to account for the fact that we expect sovereign AI and robotics and physical AI.
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18: 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I'm Joe Weisenthal.
19: And I'm Tracy Alloway.
18: Today's episode is looking at why this is the fastest market in years, from stocks to fixed income to commodities. We are speaking with Luke Kalla, head of markets at Sherwood News.
19: So these are the headlines that I saw when I was on vacation last week. The 10-year going to above 5%, 30-year rising as well. What's your story for, I guess I should divide it up, global bond yields rising and then U.S. Treasury yields rising specifically?
20: Predominantly, I think it's the same story for both. Are the same. Like, if we had to do a principal component analysis or something, I think what would stick out across the board is it's the global growth impulse, it's activity, it's both in the U.S. and globally. I think we see the industrial side of every economy is doing incredibly well and expected to do so. And I think something you wrote a while ago kind of fits into this, about that which can be repurposed for AI will be, with reference to Ford.
21: Yeah.
20: I believe that it seems as though the impulse is just getting more widely shared. You have an impulse this big, it's bound to lift a lot of boats. And I would say that's kind of what's happening throughout the global economy. That is far and away, I would say the one thing to think of if you just had an elevator pitch with someone, why are bond yields

0: yields high because growth is really strong. That's putting inflation up, and central banks are expected to respond to that.
1: Wait, but we haven't had a huge move in like break evens in the U.S., for instance.
0: Yeah, but I think that somewhat speaks to the idea that central banks are going to be quote unquote credible in keeping a lid on inflation over time. You can believe that or not, because like if you've been a hold to maturity buyer of 5-year U.S. Treasuries from at any point in 2011 to 2021, outside of like a little before the shale bust, if you got in there, you have negative real returns for that entire period. Yeah.
2: I'm actually very curious. I find the stability of break evens to be very surprising, because usually what people say is like, well, yeah, naturally, people think the Fed is going to take its dual mandate seriously, and okay, they're going to have to raise rates to roughly, I think it's, and therefore inflation will be a little over 2%. Are you surprised that after years and years of the Fed missing its inflation target, there hasn't been more like, no, we do not have the confidence that the Fed will be able to maintain stable inflation in the years ahead? Or why isn't it manifesting on that chart?
0: I would say, in a word, yes. I'm genuinely surprised.
2: Yeah, I find this really surprising.
0: I think it is an odd dynamic. The best explanation I have for it is just thinking back to when I'd be in meetings and we're discussing asset allocation, especially during 2022 at UBS and 2023, high inflation environment. Basically, bonds become the residual at a certain point. Like, you buy bonds when you're worried about growth and you don't think there's going to be that much inflation. If you think growth is fine and it's inflationary, well, you know, it's cash or short term and a lot of stocks or stocks, commodities, a little bit of cash. So it's just like bonds are kind of the thing you make the final decision on. So I would say the fact that a lot of this is driven by real yields might come back to a thing of like, how do we get bonds to be more attractive relative to stocks? And a lot of people will do your earnings yield less the plain vanilla yield on bonds. You should probably be doing it versus the real yield. Stocks are stock earnings, more of a real stream of assets. So I think in order to get bonds to be a more competitive asset with stocks, you do need to see reals rising, and that a lot of the move is effectively saying like, hey, I can't justify buying a 2% even real return, 3% real return when this is what I think is on offer in AI. So I think having it come through reals is part of that story and part of the decision-making process in terms of how a cross-asset investor would be looking at bonds.
1: Or you go the financial repression route and just make everyone hold bonds, right? That's an actual possibility.
2: Or we need to have a big national campaign to get people to stop spending money and to put their money into AI bonds, a la war bonds, right?
0: Yeah. I mean, yeah, with people already putting some weight on P-Doom with not liking the noise from data centers and their environment, I think what America needs right now is to be told to spend less so that the AI boom can more fully run its course. I'm not running as a third-party candidate, and I'm also probably not allowed, but that would be definitely my platform.
1: I would classify that under financial repression, but I'm sure you see it differently.
2: It is a form of financial repression. Yeah, totally. Just make it patriotic that it's like, no, I mean, this is actually a worrisome dynamic to me in a sort of like thinking about the economy, which is people perceive that AI supremacy is going to be crucial for national security, right? I believe this is a widely held view in Washington, et cetera. If we actually then like took that idea seriously, we would be saying like, yeah, we want to depress the non-AI parts of the economy to free up real resources for the build out, et cetera. No one can say this or like articulate this or say, we're going to tax consumption of this. We're going to tax consumption of boats, anything that could be stripped for its parts to be put into a data center, et cetera. But if it is a matter of like existential national security, that would be the way we would be doing policy, right?
0: Almost certainly. And then you have to go like with, man, if I'm being told I can't, you know, still can't buy a house because of the AI, that's going to bother the hell out of me. So I think there's,
2: and it's, you know, it's not like the nuclear race where once a country has achieved a bomb, it is then in the club of nuclear powers. There's like, it's never ending because it's like there's no like reason to presume it's like, oh, we got the capabilities here.
0: And when I hear that, what I immediately think of is damn, we don't know how easy we had it, speaking as a policymaker, back in the post-GFC era.
1: Oh, yeah.
0: There were no, like, did trade-offs exist?
2: No, there were no trade-offs.
0: Did not exist for an entire cycle? We still probably didn't do it optimally, but pretty darn close. And now I grew up hearing about how central banks, just by virtue of saying inflation was going to be 2%, that was one of the important factors that would help it be 2% over time. I think now we're learning that that's junk that, completely junk that. You got to prove it over time, or else you will be in a situation we are right now where people really apparently don't like to hold bonds.
1: So Joe described this as a crazy market. I described it as a weird market. Can you choose your one word for describing the market? And then you're over at Robinhood now. I'm sure you see some interesting trends and color and maybe a little bit of flow. Like, what are you seeing at the moment?
0: Yeah, so if I had to summarize like cross-asset how I see it, like last era was Tina. And
2: there is no alternative.
0: Yes, there is no alternative. This is too fast to fade. Both prices and earnings just moving.
1: That's good. I like that.
0: Too fast to fade. And speed is something that I think has completely defined 2026. If you look at the monthly change between semis and software, those have had some of its most four violent moves in either direction this year alone. I remember when silver was going crazy, but that was this year. Like absolutely nuts moves all over the place. And to make this an AI thing, we were being told AI compresses economic time. And I think that was both because the power of the technology, the need to be able to look forward and see what has disrupted. And now because of agents who can work when we're asleep. So this idea of a compression of time and speed manifesting in the markets is really, really what sticks out to me. And in terms of the retail side, the trading I've seen, so I can describe net single stock purchases at Robinhood. So the absolute peak for that, the rolling 21-day peak, happened right about in late June, let's call it. So, you know, around Micron's earnings then, that was the overall peak. There was one before that in early November 2025, which coincided roughly with a really big spec asset peak, in my view, in October 2025. That's still, you know, in some senses, we haven't fully recovered from.
2: Sorry, a spec asset.
0: Like a lot of things, like, you know, Palantir, Bitcoin, quantum stocks, so many of these things.
2: Yes.
0: And even call option volumes in total, those peaked for a while and rolled over. But that was a huge spec top that we're still kind of clawing our way back from in some senses. So there's that. And more recently, what we've seen is supposed to be traditionally a slow month, September, for retail. It's really rebounded quite strongly. September, last numbers I have are about 89% of the peak that we saw in June, we're back to. So it's been a really strong month for buying.
1: It's because I went on vacation and spent a lot of money.
0: And it's like a lot of it's the names you would suspect. It's your Microns, your SpaceX's, those lead it. But every day when I look at this, there's a name in the top 25. I consider myself someone who knows a lot of tickers. There is a name that I do not recognize and have to look up very often. And, you know, it's fun. It's, you know, it's a sign of how people look for volatility. People look to get rich quick. Look at options trading. Stock market is a place where we go to express our views about the long-term earnings power of corporate America. And we do it with options with 4 days or less to expiry. Like, that's the story of the world we live in now.
2: The October 2025 speculative assets boom does not get talked about that much, but it's fun. It's a good chart. Like, if you just pull up Bitcoin and Palantir, how close their peaks were together around October. They both recently sort of hit a low in June. I'm sorry, I saw it was six. I had, like, count up. But I love, like,
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8: And I'm Dan Schwartzman in the Bloomberg Newsroom. Here are some of the stories we're watching. The G7 and its partners plan to release as much as 100 million barrels of emergency oil and diesel stocks. Bloomberg TV Washington correspondent Tyler Kendall gave more details on the balance of power program. program.
3: It's going to be released over the next 4 months. It will add supply to the market, which at this point is desperately needed. And what is so interesting about how the White House went about this is that President Trump seems to lend his support to a diesel export ban, which would hit our European allies. So it feels like the pressure in that regard ultimately helps to get this over the finish line.
8: That's Bloomberg correspondent Tyler Kendall. The Trump administration had been putting pressure on the Group of Seven Nations to release stocks to help bring down soaring fuel prices. European diesel futures slumped more than 8% before recovering slightly, while U.S. diesel futures fell by as much as 5.6%. The U.S. Justice Department will not reopen a criminal investigation into former Fed Chair Jerome Powell for cost overruns related to the central bank's building renovation project, although Attorney General Todd Blanche didn't rule out continuing to look into the project's oversight and potentially take action if evidence of wrongdoing came to light. A report released this week by the Fed's Office of Inspector General found no evidence of criminal wrongdoing by Powell connected to the $2.4 billion project, despite an initial $1.3 billion budget in 2020. U.S. employers added a disappointing 29,000 jobs, and the unemployment rate ticked up last month to a still low 4.2% from 4.1% in August. Economists had expected 90,000 new jobs. We get a closer look with Bloomberg's Michael McKee.
9: This doesn't suggest significant weakness in the economy. It takes us back to the story of low fire, low hire. So maybe for the Fed, it takes it off the table as a major issue and gives them a reason they don't have to do something in October, unless we get the CPI report as a major surprise or something like that. But right now, only 18.5% chance of a hike at the end of October, still pricing in 70% for December.
8: That's Bloomberg's Michael McKee. The slowdown in the U.S. jobs market did drive stock.
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2: 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I'm Joe Weisenthal.
1: And I'm Tracy Alloway.
2: On today's show, we're discussing the state of markets, everything from the AI trade to oil and fixed income. We are speaking with Luke Kawa of Sherwood News.
1: Can I put you on the spot and ask you, I guess, the question that everyone is wondering? Because a lot of people will look at this market and say, like, it does in fact look a little bit bubbly. It's, again, weird that we've been able to shake off interest rate pressures, a freaking war with Iran, all of that. What are the sort of warning signs that you're looking out for a durable turnover, I guess, in stocks? You mentioned breadth earlier, but again, like breadth can give a false positive like we saw in 1998.
0: Yeah, breadth is not something that I would use as like a sufficient or even necessary cause for this. I'm very boring and I like to stick for what drives stocks over the long term. Also kind of does help drive them over the medium term and shorter term. It's earnings. I took a look at recently. So what would happen if you waited until S&P 500 earnings revision were 5% off their 52-week high? What if you like, and we all know analysts are notoriously late, you've definitely missed the top, but like how bad would that be? How far off would that be? The only place where you're really, really getting killed on that for the past 6 or 7 bear markets is COVID. Just because it happened so fast and absolutely nobody had time and we were, you know, already in the whole lockdown by the time it happened. But pretty much every other time, if you held for 2 years backwards, even after the time that estimates have been cut. So, you know, you're arriving late to the party, admittedly. Most of the time, you're still, you know, looking at pretty healthy gains. So my kind of thing is, hey, if you've been invested, you can probably afford to wait for earnings to start to crack at the index level and have some kind of warning signal you're getting out.
1: Yeah.
0: Beyond that, I think it's folks like you who are keenly focused on credit market and some of the peculiarities happening there that are going to be, I think, in the best position to be able to spot, okay, like, when has this kind of financial ingenuity gone too far? Because one of the things that I was high conviction for me was when hyperscalers went negative FCF. Okay, you have two choices right now. Either the AI boom slows or the financing starts to get more creative. The financing has gotten more creative. Yeah. So, you know, at a certain point, it's interesting to think about, because when you think about sources of profits right now, hyperscaler CapEx, obviously, and more of that debt financed. And we do have a big fiscal deficit. So can you think of more safe places to be sourcing your profits from than hyperscaler debt and fiscal debt? Mm-hmm. That's pretty darn safe until it isn't your classic kind of Minskyan formula there. So that's one thing that honestly has me surprised that multiples haven't even been more supported. Just the fact that you know, this debt comes from kind of safe places.
2: Right. Talk to us a little bit more about if you're on the recipient end of hyperscaler spending, it almost feels like a bond at this point, right? Like that sort of, not really, but that's kind of what you're saying. Which is like, these are big structural things. It could be fairly predictable. On the other hand, when you look at who some of the recipients of this money are going to be, like, it's not literally the recipients of the CapEx money, but kind of like CoreWeave CDS. How do you think about credit angst among some of the AI players with the assumption that AI spending is just going to keep going through the moon?
0: Yeah, I think you can pretty closely map in a lot of cases just a straight up concern about the level of debt, and just look at your classic debt ratios and Oracle's. There's a reason why Oracle stands out versus all the other major hyperscalers on this, and kind of use that to flag.
2: Wait, what's the reason that they stand out?
0: I would say just relatively more indebtedness than peers, or just like less creditworthiness to begin with. That's why I think a big recent thing that's happened is NVIDIA trying to effectively credit wrap, make everyone the safest AI borrower possible. But I do think we live in a world where now a lot of companies both aren't necessarily treated as unimpeachable AI beneficiaries, and also the second derivative's turned. We are no longer pricing in the fastest earnings revisions across the board ever. At some point, you've got to make the transition from hyper growth to growth at a reasonable price. And a lot of stocks post the Q3 momentum route are still trying to do that. Only have two semiconductor companies that have made 52-week highs in Q3. Only two. AMD and Skyworks in the S&P 500.
2: Interesting.
0: Crazy.
2: Speaking of like Oracle being different, Greg Ip at the Wall Street Journal had a really good tweet the other day observing the fact that, okay, the one thing that makes the AI boom weird is that it's not being financed by the fruits of the AI boom, right? So you have all these internet, right? And so it's like the companies that are best positioned to spend have their own money printers. Facebook has gigantically profitable businesses. Google has search, et cetera. Oracle is like, fine. No, I mean, there's nothing against Oracle. It's a good, successful company, but it does not have that like pure money spigot the way the other hyperscalers had. And actually, right now, today, we continue to see their CDS spike.
1: Speaking of financial engineering and cash spigots, there's a headline that came across the terminal just as we started this conversation, Luke. Slight tangent, but I think it's still relevant. Man City inflated revenue, cut costs by £900 million, Premier League fines. They're going to be sanctioned. We don't know what the sanctions are just yet, but immediate reaction. Let's do sports.
0: Yeah, immediate reaction couldn't happen to a better man Manchester team. Hey, you know,
1: you're a Man U fan, right?
0: Yes. Okay. Yeah, so this is you know, what is it? FAFO. I'll keep it to that. And I'm very much hoping that I will tolerate Arsenal retroactively getting trophies if it means we can also retroactively get one as well. And that takes a lot for me to say.
1: Joe thinks the Premier League is the bull case for Europe. So.
2: Oh, yeah.
0: I loved those competing articles. I will not say which one I enjoyed more. I love all my parents equally.
2: Our friend Guan?
1: Yeah.
2: He got me a gift, the Shenzhen Peng City Football Club. He got me one of their jerseys.
1: What colors?
2: It's blue. They're owned by Man City. It's part of the same corporation or something like that. There's some sort of connection. Shenzhen Peng City FC is part of the City Football Group network alongside Manchester City. And I think, like, Manchester City.
0: What's the equivalent of the Championship League over there? So
2: I don't know. I want to learn more. Every American, first of all, their jerseys are the same color as the Manchester City jerseys. But every American, you know, it's like, oh, we get excited about the World Cup and then we forget about soccer. Not me. Me and my son have been watching the UEFA tournament that's happening right now. Spain versus England was really good. Harry Kane missed a penalty kick.
0: Love that.
2: We saw the Netherlands versus Serbia game. So I am not one of the Americans who just stops paying attention to soccer when it ends.
0: I like that. You're the hipster American soccer fan. This is very good. Yeah. No, hey, what else are you supposed to do? In the morning on the weekends,
1: watch
0: you have kids. So there's things to do. But like, hey, for the rest of us, what else is there to do?
1: Well, you never know. Also, maybe China football will become a huge thing if the UAE can't spend money in the UK anymore.
2: Oh yeah, I think it's probably gonna be huge.
0: I mean,
2: putting Luke on the spot.
0: If we're gonna transition to a sport, I was really hoping we'd go to hockey next. But okay,
2: to bring it back to markets for a second, it was an interesting note in my inbox. Terry Wiseman over at Macquarie, and he had pointed out that, like, okay, so we talk about these huge spending impulses, et cetera, and the two big ones, obviously, AI and then structural government entitlements, et cetera, that keeps going. And then he points out, though, that, like, wars are really expensive. And so markets people look at the Iran war headlines, it seems like mostly through the lens of the oil price, right? To the extent that people are trading, their interest in the Iran war is basically, okay, when is the Strait of Hormuz going to open? What are the price of oil? Diesel spreads, maybe. But he points out, it's like, wars are very expensive. And he's like, this is a third driver of inflationary impulse that doesn't get much attention. But defense spending rising for years all around the world.
0: Yeah, wars are expensive, rearmaments expensive, trying to reshore and build a domestic capacity of semiconductors is expensive. Yeah, all of this is really, really expensive. It is the defining feature of this era, like how much we are willing to kind of tolerate the side effects that are in our face every day of policies that are, you know, quote, that are definitely bottom line inflationary.
2: Anything else like really like stand out for you right now as being kind of eye-opening in this market?
0: I don't have much else. The only thing, like, I do think it is just borderline psycho that the idea that European equal weight is closer to an all-time high than U.S. equal weight when we're running like around 6% nominal growth right now in the U.S. like absolutely boggles my mind that like U.S. consumer discretionary has become the new punching bag for the market in a strong growth environment. Like in a quarter where, you know, it's estimated to contribute, 2.8 percentage point to growth. Nuts. Amazing.
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2: And the housing market is. And like it used to be, housing was the business cycle. Well, A, housing was the business cycle for multiple reasons. People spent out of their home, equity, etc. Now we have this like miserable punk housing market and it hardly seems to matter.
1: But now AI is the business cycle, which worries me. AI is the business cycle. There's a cycle.
2: And this wealth effect of like people spending out of their stock market gains. I'm just sort of like curious, like your take on, I don't know, either way you look at it, whether it's like the salience of the stock market and the wealth effect or just the general market's lack of interest in housing these days.
0: Well, perfect timing, right? Wasn't it earlier this year when Americans' share of wealth from stocks versus from housing also crossed over?
2: So
0: it does feel like a seminal moment in that front. And when you think about why housing was the business cycle, it's because you had these spillover effects to consumption via HELOCs or just via wealth effect from that. And also, you know, spillovers from housing markets doing better. You're buying more consumer durables. You can just take all of that and transfer it over to AI, right? Like you just take that's where the construction impulse comes from. That's where the wealth impulse comes from. And as we've talked about, it's rivaling or surpassing everything we've ever done in terms of the CapEx boom in size. So, you know, do I think it lasts forever? No. Do I think it's kind of more of an anomaly around the now? Certainly. Cause like at the end of the day, we're all either, you know, businesses trying to make a profit or consumers trying to buy something we like. Like, all of this has to eventually be good for somebody downstream at the end of this, or else there is no point to anything we're doing. So there is no point to the profit if there's no kind of consumer intent for it in the long run and a consumer income to buy it.
1: Yeah, the circularity and the size is what starts to worry you, I think. This has been Oddbots on Bloomberg Radio. I'm Tracy Alloway.
2: And I'm Joe Weisenthal.
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5: This is a Bloomberg Money Minute. Amid all the backlash against data centers for the noise they create, the water and electricity they use, Amazon is investing $1 billion over the next 5 years into communities where it operates those centers, earmarking money for education, job training, water preservation, and more. U.S. employers added far fewer new workers than forecast last month, just 29,000. But on Wall Street, investors believe that weak jobs report will dissuade the Fed from hiking rates when it meets a little later this month. And with that, the Dow today rose 250 points. The Nasdaq up 319, a more than 1% jump. The S&P was up 56. Oil was lower at $91 a barrel. The Trump administration plans to offer $4 billion in loans to Vistra Corp to upgrade three of its nuclear power plants, two in Ohio, one in Pennsylvania. And just in time for the holidays, the hip-hop duo Outkast teaming up with a Waffle House breakfast chain today to unveil a line of themed t-shirts, hoodies, bucket hats, and more. Tom Busby, Bloomberg Radio.
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18: And I'm Dan Schwartzman in the Bloomberg Newsroom. Here are some of the stories we're watching. The G7 and its partners plan to release as much as 100 million barrels of emergency oil and diesel stocks. Bloomberg TV Washington correspondent Tyler Kendall gave more details on the balance of power program.
19: It's going to be released over the next 4 months. It will add supply to the market, which at this point is desperately needed. And what is so interesting about how the White House went about this is that President Trump seems to lend his support to a diesel export ban, which would hit our European ally. So it feels like the pressure in that regard ultimately helps to get this over the finish line.
18: That's Bloomberg correspondent Tyler Kendall. The Trump administration had been putting pressure on the Group of Seven Nations to release stocks to help bring down soaring fuel prices. European diesel futures slumped more than 8% before recovering slightly, while U.S. diesel futures fell by as much as 5.6%. The deal will help alleviate concerns over President Trump's earlier threats to implement a U.S. diesel export ban. The U.S. Justice Department will not reopen a criminal investigation into former Fed Chair Jerome Powell for cost overruns related to the central bank's building renovation project, although Attorney General Todd Blanche didn't rule out continuing to look into the project's oversight and potentially take action if evidence of wrongdoing came to light. A report released this week by the Fed's Office of Inspector General found no evidence of criminal wrongdoing by Powell connected to the $2.4 billion project, despite an initial $1.3 billion budget in 2020. U.S. employers added a disappointing 29,000 jobs, and the unemployment rate ticked up last month to a still low 4.2% from 4.1% in August. Economists had expected 90,000 new jobs. We get a closer look with Bloomberg's Michael Gee.
20: This doesn't suggest significant weakness in the economy. It takes us back to the story of low fire, low hire. So maybe for the Fed, it takes it off the table as a major issue and gives them a reason they don't have to do something in October unless we get the CPI report as a major surprise or something like that. But right now, only 18.5% chance of a hike at the end of October. Still pricing in 70% for December.
18: That's Bloomberg's Michael McKee. Paramount has sold $52 billion of loans and bonds to fund its takeover of Warner Brothers Discovery. The company's interest bills are now much higher than if it had issued debt earlier, with added interest costs estimated between $250 million to $500 million a year. Paramount shares sank almost 10% as a debt deal was completed, with the company planning to cut $6 billion a year from expenses to keep leverage under control. The slowdown in the U.S. jobs market did drive stocks higher on speculation. The Fed Reserve won't be forced to lift rates anytime soon. At the end of the trading week, the Dow ticked in 0.5%, up 250 points. The S&P was up 0.75%, or 56 points, while the Nasdaq gained 1.2%, or 319 points. Global news 24 hours a day and whenever you want it with Bloomberg News Now. I'm Dan Schwartzman, and this is Bloomberg.
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23: You're listening to the Big Take Podcast on Bloomberg Radio. I'm David Gura. Today on the show, we're talking about the football club Manchester City and the punishments the club could face after being found guilty of a financial sham. Tell me about this club, Manchester City, and its place in the Premier League, in British soccer, more generally.
32: Well, I'm going to upset a few people here by saying that Manchester City is not a big club.
23: Uh-huh.
32: And I'm sure I'll get some hate mail after saying that.
23: Giles Turner has been running Bloomberg's coverage of the business of sports, and he's recently become our UK national editor.
32: And so Man City fits squarely within my remit, for better or for worse.
23: This club saw a stratospheric rise over the past two decades.
32: They were a sort of a footnote, especially to the success of their rivals, Manchester United. And then obviously everything changed in 2008 when Abu Dhabi-backed vehicle bought them, backed by the royal family. And almost overnight, their fortunes changed.
23: This week, Man City's fortunes changed again, but for the worse.
33: The league CEO says the team broke Premier League rules for nearly a decade.
32: If they cheated and didn't win anything, everyone would laugh. gambling idiots. You know, what a waste of money that is. But they won everything. And I think that's what makes people so upset.
23: I'm David Gura, and this is The Big Take from Bloomberg News. Today on the show, inside the Manchester City cheating scandal that could tank a team full of global superstars and change the future of sports investment. In 2008, back when Manchester City was that mere footnote Giles described, an investment vehicle backed by a top official in the United Arab Emirates, who's a member of the royal family, bought majority control of the club.
32: This was a time when the Premier League was starting to get bought by increasingly wealthy people. You have to be rich to own a sports team, right? It's turned multimillionaires into billionaires. Valuations of sports teams are going up. States are buying these football teams. Private equity teams are buying these football teams. You know, billionaires. We've just seen Jeff Bezos buy a stake in Liverpool, right? This is sort of the pinnacle of this movement. So I think that it's a part of the story of sport being not just a hobby, not just the, you know, the owner of the local timber mill wants to own the local team because he wants to support his community. Those people don't exist anymore, right? These are assets that make people a lot of money and give people a lot of power.
23: You mentioned the success on the pitch, the trophies that they've won. Has this been a good financial investment for that UAE-backed investment vehicle?
32: I think it's far more than a financial investment. If you just talk about the money, football clubs lose money. Right, it's really hard to make money unless you win all the time, and even when you win, you still have to keep spending year after year to attract the best talent, which obviously gets increasingly more expensive as other teams want to take that talent for themselves. But it's far more than that. It's soft power. I don't think anyone in Abu Dhabi is thinking about the bottom line. They're thinking about how to win and how to make this asset something far beyond a football club, which they succeeded to do.
23: You mentioned that teams often lose money, but also that they can turn millionaires into billionaires. Can you just explain how sports teams do make money? Are they just assets that make their owners money when they're sold, or are these kind of living, breathing organisms that do bring in money for some owners?
32: It's become almost like gold, in a way. I think if lots of people think they're valuable, they are valuable. Obviously, you can make lots of money because there's only a finite amount of these assets, right? And you own one. And if people still want them, that's great. But also there's this belief that you can get more and more people to watch them. You can make people spend more and more for advertising. You can build these stadiums into social hubs that have restaurants and theatres. And there's also tax reasons, right? They're very good for allowing people to have lots and lots of losses in various parts of their business, right? And so you add all those things up and they're a desirable asset.
23: Let's start at the beginning. I'm curious when this club first faced allegations of financial mismanagement.
32: I started so long ago, at a time when, I don't know, football managers were probably still wearing suits on the touchline, right? I mean, it started in 2009, but it only really came to light in 2018 when a bunch of documents were published by a German publication, and it seemed to look like that the accounting of Man City wasn't all that it added up to be.
23: So, Josh, this document drop kicked off years of investigations into Man City's operations, and this week we finally got the results. The biggest finding is that the club artificially boosted its financial results by more than £900 million between 2009 and 2018. Walk us through, in very simple terms, what the club did.
32: So the rules at the time were that you cannot lose over a certain amount of money over a three-year rolling period. The aim of these rules was to stop football clubs going bankrupt, to stop people and new owners coming into a club, spending all their money on a star striker or 10, messing up the club. Club doesn't win anything, loses lots of money, threatens to go bankrupt, the owner leaves, right? So Man City got around this by being sponsored by companies from Abu Dhabi, and then those sponsorships were essentially topped up by hundreds of millions over years and years. And so every other club was trying to stick to these rules and sometimes failing, right? But no one was cheating to this extent. As you said, it's 900 million over the course of 10 years or so. And that's a huge amount of money you can spend on extra players. Bearing in mind that the club was already doing its own sponsorship deals, getting money from people coming into the club, redeveloping its stadium, making money the normal ways you make from having a successful club. But they wanted to speed things up to such a dramatic extent. And the only way you do that is creating different ways you could funnel money into a club and pretend it's legal. And this isn't a new thing. Every league has this problem. Recently, you had this with the LA Clippers, right? Some very circumspect accounting to make sure a player gets paid more than the reader, so we say that your team. But I think what is so shocking with this instance with Man City is not only the scale, also the time frame it went on and the success they had afterwards.
0: How good is the parallel between the Premier League's financial fair play rules and what I think of here in the States, the you know, salary caps that we have in the NBA, for instance?
32: The US is far, far better at running its sports than the Premier League. Every member of a US league is roughly pulling in the same direction, right? They want their teams to succeed. They don't like failure. It's embarrassing. Football here is not like that. Everyone hates each other. Everyone's competing for various amounts of different titles. Everyone's competing for the players and doing it in ways that is incredibly expensive where you don't make money. If everyone made money, I'm sure everyone would be a lot happier. And over the past few years, the government has decided that the Premier League has done such a bad job of this, has created an independent football regulator, which is this entity that is now, it started last year, is supposed to be managing, at least in terms of imposing regulations and making sure that these clubs don't lose too much money, are managed in a fit and proper way. And this is going to be the first really big test for this regulator, which can put people in prison.
0: Giles, how has Man City responded to what it's been found guilty of? There is an appeals process. They have until October 2nd to reply.
32: Their response has been the same as it has been for years. They refuse to admit any wrongdoing. They are incredibly defensive. Every opportunity that Man City have had to deny this, fight this, be obstructive, they've taken. If you talk to other club owners, they are exasperated about how Man City have been behaving, because it's gotten in the way of just getting on and trying to run the league. Their CEO has come out and done a video to employees, you know, saying they're still innocent and saying they're still going to fight it.
1: Irrefutable evidence has been provided to the Premier League Commission that shows that it could not happen and that it did not happen. This includes bank statements, money transfers, witnesses, and everything necessary to categorically
32: demonstrate. And you know what? There is an outside chance they win the appeal. They did it before. Not the same, but for this is a similar enough instance where UEFA, the European governing body, had a go at Man City and won. But Man City kind of got off on a technicality when they did their appeal. And I don't know if this will happen again, but given how confident the Premier League has been in its statement this week, it's hard to see that Man City managed to avoid a very bad punishment, either losing titles or getting relegated.
0: Let's talk punishment. What could the Premier League do to punish this club?
32: The biggest thing that it can do really is to relegate Manchester City. That means pushing it down a league or two. It has the possibility of completely decimating a team, because if you're a star player, how much these days do you really love the team that you play for? Or how much is it just a company that you're working for?
0: Uh-huh.
32: And that's a huge question itself. But a lot of these star players were attracted to Man City because of its previous success. But if you're that player and you just move for £100 million and then suddenly next season you've got to play in a much smaller stadium in the wind and the rain with only, you know, 10,000 people watching you, that's not what the players want. But also the club itself doesn't make much money. You lose lots of money by getting relegated. Money comes from broadcasting rights, which is distributed by the Premier League. And not many people watch lower division football in England. And so are you willing to put your career on hold? But also, the club will also have to follow the rules, right? You presume when they get relegated and can't pump lots of money into it. And they might not get promoted.
0: Charles, is a guy like Erling Haaland screwed right now? I mean, he's a huge star, won a ton of new fans during the World Cup. And he's got a contract with Man City through the early 2030s. I mean, does he have much recourse here if there is relegation?
32: Sometimes in these contracts with players, you do have various clauses that allow them to be bought out for various reasons. But you never can tell. Sometimes famous clubs get relegated and their best players stick by them, and it creates a story in itself. And maybe that's Man City's, you know, little tiny silver lining of redemption, that they can still say to everyone that, you know, we were cheated, not the other way around, and we're going to prove you all wrong. And I'm sure Netflix would want to get in a dressing room and film that, I think.
0: In terms of what else is on the table, could we see this club stripped of past titles? Is a ban from competition on the table?
32: Yeah, well, most certainly it will get stripped from all its titles. But this is a problem in itself. If you strip a club from all its titles, who wins, right? And it can get very complicated. For example, let's say that Liverpool came second by a few points that season. But if you strip Man City of its title, you have to assume that it cheated in every game it played and therefore award that club no points for every game it played. Now, Liverpool could have done quite well against Man City that season. You know, maybe 1-1 and draw 1 and got 4 points. But the team that was third might have lost to City twice, right? And then they could be awarded 6 points. And then suddenly they win, right? This is why I think they don't want to go down this path of, you know, awarding titles and trophies to other people. It gets so complicated so quickly and you just get more lawsuits. Which may also happen, by the way. Other clubs may decide to sue Man City for lost earnings. And that has happened in the past recently, and clubs have been successful in that.
0: This has been the Big Take podcast on Bloomberg Radio. I'm David Gura. And I spoke with Bloomberg's Giles Turner about the football club Manchester City and the punishments the club could face after being found guilty of a financial sham. You can hear the rest of the episode on the Big Take wherever you get your podcasts.
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8: This is a Bloomberg Money Minute. Former head of the U.S. Securities and Exchange Commission, Gary Gensler, is warning about looming hurdles for artificial intelligence companies, citing competition with Chinese models and the potential for guardrails. Gensler tells Bloomberg, even though the U.S. is leading in the space, there is the potential for U.S. companies to use Chinese competitors.
9: A lot of U.S. companies are saying, look, I'll use the Chinese model to do my reasoning, and maybe I won't use OpenAI or Anthropic. So that's the challenge for them. They're spending so much, but will it lead to the revenues to justify that spending?
8: He also notes the safety issues, pointing to when OpenAI models breached the technology firm Hugging Face earlier this year. Leaders in the industry have recently called for slowing the development of their most advanced models, an idea that was quickly rejected by President Trump. Some of the biggest AI CEOs met with Trump at the White House Tuesday to discuss artificial intelligence risks. Matt Piper, Bloomberg Radio.
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19: Because Target Circle Week's big deals are coming.
17: That's the same days as Target Circle Deal Days, and Walmart is holding a seven-day-long sales event starting this Monday. Why so early? Danny James, reporter for Retail Dive, who covers all the mass retailers, says consumers now expect it.
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30: 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You're listening to Masters in Business on Bloomberg Radio. My extra special guest today is Omar Aguilar. He's CEO and CIO at Schwab Asset Management, running nearly $2 trillion of Schwab's over $13 trillion in client assets. So let's talk a little bit about the state of the world and what's going on in the markets. So let's jump right into artificial intelligence. From Schwab's perspective, how do you see AI changing things within the wealth management business, be it portfolio construction, financial planning, communication, education, even the economics of individualized advice?
1: Well, it's making its way very quickly, and it's the adoption is something where we all in this business started to just get on it. The way that we describe it is, you know, this is like the third wave of AI in our society. It started with the hyperscalers, it started with that piece of big investments, give capital expenditures going into hyperscalers, it moved to infrastructures, you know, with data centers and semiconductors in there, and now we're going to that adoption phase that includes, you know, a lot of sectors, including financials, including healthcare. In our case, for Schwab, you know, we're doing this in many ways. On one is efficiency, making AI tools efficient for all our employees so that they can actually make their time to do something else. For client service, we continue to support our clients. We have been over time at Schwab always committed to pick up the phone as fast as we can and give them the service that they provide. And many of these things will basically get the benefit of an AI. We continue to work on analytics, AI analytics that will allow our clients to be able to access their accounts and look at the reports and look at the impact of the markets into their accounts using, you know, some of their tools. And for research, you know, we are now in the process where we, all the research that comes to our Center for Financial Research is now being packaged. So we have what we call the research assistant that allows clients and financial consultants to get access to, okay, what happened in 2022? What happened in 2023? What we thought, you know, when the Fed make decisions, what was the situation we had? And then being able to have that information available very quickly to understand what it is. So AI in the adoption phase is clearly something that we're embracing and we're investing. And I know, you know, all our peers are doing that too.
30: So in 2024, there was a quote, investors can expect 15-20% asset growth annually for 7 years. That turned out to be true in 24, we were about 25%, and 25, we were about 25%. So it looks like, barring any problems this year, you're going to go 3-7. What was that number based on? That's a pretty healthy return above what we've seen over the past 15 years, which has been a great bull market.
1: Well, you know, our research goes into, starts always with the macro picture on where we see the economic cycle. And at the time, you know, we knew that we were in that sort of early to mid cycle that usually goes into an expansion. We were surprised, obviously, that the expansion continued. Mm-hmm. I think we never expected that it was going to continue as far as it has been so far. And a lot of that is, and I would probably say I was the first one. You know, if you look at any report that we produce, and most people produce back in 23, nobody mentioned AI. But if you look at the macro picture, even going that in that expansion where you have, you know, healthy economy growing, you know, the nominal growth expectation for this year still, you know, close to 6%, which is impressive. When you look at labor market that is stable, when you look at, you know, the monetary policy and the fiscal stimulus that go into the economy, that allows us to extend that. And business investments, you know, the credit market is healthy. Everything part of that that allows you to create that tailwind, you know, it was working in the right place, especially because relative to the rest of the world, the U.S. look incredibly attractive.
30: Let's talk a little bit about yield, which is directly related to inflation and the Fed rate. Your earlier this year, the House view was now was not the moment to reach for duration. Since you mentioned that, we've seen the 10-year, you know, move up substantially. At what point do you lock in that longer duration and higher yield? Is it 6%? Is it 7%? When does it become too attractive to not lock it in?
1: Right. Yes, it's true. Well, it turned out that, you know, was very clear that there were two things that we didn't want to pursue further, which is credit spreads were too tight. There was no reason for us to try to go too deep into credit. And the second is duration was too volatile and too risky. And that has worked, you know, well so far this year. Now, when you started to get to like the 10-year being at 4.8, close to 5%, that to us is starting to just become a little bit more attractive than what it was before. Mostly because then now you see the balancing of upside and downside. Mm-hmm. And actually you see like, well, where does the yields go from here?
30: What do you think investors are not thinking about or talking about today, but perhaps they should be. What topics could be assets, geography, policy, data? What's getting overlooked, but really shouldn't?
1: The main area where clients get distracted the most is, you know, they get concerned about geopolitical risk. They get concerned about, you know, inflationary pictures, and they have the right to do that. But a lot of the benefit of long-term investing, it's something that gets overlooked all the time. And again, a lot of that is because of the recency bias that exists today and the availability of information. So this concept of, you know, setting up your goals, setting up your investment strategy, setting up your strategic asset allocation and follow that path is something that, believe it or not, gets overlooked all the time.
30: All right, so let's jump to our favorite questions that we ask all our guests, starting with, tell us about your mentors who helped shape your career.
1: The person that, you know, brought me to Bankers Trust was, you know, really an innovator that actually took a lot of faith. And he was able to see, you know, in a PhD student that was doing Bayesian statistics and modeling, you know, the ability for that. And I learned a lot from him.
30: And that was from who?
1: That was at Bankers Trust. And his name is Phil Green.
30: Phil Green.
1: And Phil basically, you know, put together this vision where he wanted to create this, you know, concept. He bought into the idea of vision, and that helps me in just understanding, you know, how these evolves over time. I have also, you know, my advisor from, you know, Duke, you know, his name is Mike West. You know, he, you know, has, you know, obviously deep academic background, clearly a lot of technical, but he's also a business owner. He also understands the practical application of all these techniques, which I believe, Barry, that, you know, combination of deep quantitative tools, you know, with reality, and making that merge is something that we need more. There's a lot of great technicians. There's a lot of great people, a lot of really smart people. But having that idea to be able to solve, it's actually critical. And I would probably say, you know, the model that we get from Chuck on the values that he has put together.
30: Chuck Schwab
1: mm-hmm. at Schwab, of getting access to clients, provide clients with the right solutions, being transparent, being accessed, and thinking through client eyes, that has been a big mantra for my, you know, Schwab has been the longest job I ever had, and it's been great.
30: Let's talk about books. What are you reading currently? What are some of your favorites?
1: Well, I love the books of, you know, Sapiens was one of my favorites. Mm-hmm. Just reread it again. You know, Think Fast and Slow was another great of my favorites. I like to read a lot about, you know, these components. I read the Hail Mary book. That was actually pretty
30: Project
1: fun.
30: Hail Mary,
1: Project
30: yeah.
1: Hail Mary. So those are great. And those are great, you know, components that I like to always think about the concept of how you apply those two things that I can do for my work.
30: What about streaming? Were you watching or listening to anything interesting these days?
1: I started watching this show called
30: on Apple TV,
1: and that's it's
30: You're
1: another
30: a sci-fi fan.
1: It has a lot of pieces that I think it was great. I did watch the Ted Lasso for a while, and that was also good. Especially the first season was particularly
30: fabulous,
1: good.
30: Yeah.
1: You know, it's quite. And then there was this other show called the 100. Which actually it was very good because, again,
30: 100.
1: It was sci-fi. Yes. Mm-hmm. And we had many episodes and seasons. But what it was great because it was, again, a sci-fi, very similar to Silo. But the whole plot was about the humankind was, you know, in this nuclear war. Mm-hmm. And therefore, they selected 100 people to just put them on space. And they had to survive, you know, there until the Earth was, you know, safe again to just come back. Mm-hmm. Once that happens, then, you know, there was a lot of changes. There was a lot of things for survival. There's a lot of leadership lessons on how to, you know, deal with that and how to deal with adversity that I thought was fascinating.
30: What sort of advice would you give to a recent college grad interested in a career in either quantitative analytics or wealth management?
1: Yeah, number one is getting your exercise and trying to get up to speed on all the methods.
6: 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Context changes everything.
1: You know, comes into play. Second, which is very important, you know, soft skills. That's something you don't get taught in school. But the ability to have the soft skills to be able to talk and explain, to be able to say, all right, this is the things that you can do, and this is how you can structure it, that to me becomes like a big part of the assets. That combination of being able to be good technically, but being able to explain things becomes incredibly valuable.
30: And our final question, what do you know about the world of investing and behavioral decision making and quantitative research today might have been useful 30 or so years ago when you were first getting started?
1: I would probably say that, you know, the underestimating the effect of how fast, you know, the market was going to move was there. I mean, I think there was a wrong idea that you can be faster than the market, mm-hmm. and that people can really get ahead of many things by just trying to capture information faster. I think that information advantage that people claim to have, you know, when after all these years in investment, you know, is very hard to actually capitalize.
30: Really, really fascinating. Omar, thank you for being so generous with your time. We have been speaking with Omar Aguilar. He's CEO and CIO at Schwab Asset Management. If you enjoy this conversation, well, check out any of the 662 we've done over the past 12 years. You can find those at iTunes, Spotify, YouTube, Bloomberg, wherever you get your favorite podcasts. I would be remiss if I didn't thank the crack team that helps put these conversations together each week. Anna Luca and Elizabeth Cedrin are my producers. Sam Danzinger is my video producer. Sean Russo is my researcher. I'm Barry Ritholtz. You've been listening to Masters in Business on Bloomberg Radio.

0: what, again, the world saw was the US put on an incredible show for the World Cup. It blew everyone away. And, you know, I thought sitting on the other side of the pond that the time zones were going to be a challenge, etc. But I don't think they ultimately were. Mm. Everyone left with a great impression of the game, the grounds, the stadiums, the facilities, the media. The show that was put on for the biggest show in the world, I thought, was incredible. And it was a coming together of the football world.
1: I'm interested in how, you know, after a World Cup, especially when it comes to here, you know, I've been talking to a lot of people in the Premier League, La Liga, and all the other leagues when this has been the center of world soccer over the last 2 years with the Club World Cup as well. Are you also really focused on getting a bigger market here of U.S. fans as well for the team?
0: For sure. And again, having an American board, you know, the majority of my shareholders are U.S.-based. Again, that education piece, we're looking potentially to bring the team here. And bring both our men's and women's teams here. You know, we want to commercialize the club in the US. You know, watch parties are something that's been new to us. Mm-hmm. Those are growing. Mm-hmm. And look, we're a very special club. Unique location, huge history and tradition. And across the world, you know, like America, you see supporters and fans have their team. I'd like us to be everyone's second team. Everyone's real team. You know, we're not just a badge, we're not just a crest. We're a team and a club with a real heartbeat. And we're picking up US fans all the time. We've done global recruitment this year. We've signed a player from Japan, Mexico, Brazil. You know, we're taking our brand globally. So for us to put more roots down in the US is a key
1: part. How do you pick up those US fans? I mean, it's interesting, you know, when you sign players from Japan and Mexico, like you said, they come with their fandom. So without
2: rabid fandom,
1: big fan, especially when you're talking about Mexico, right? Yep. And then I've talked to a lot of people there. It's basically an easy way to say, okay, we have the Mexican fan base. They're very passionate. Let's sign a player from Mexico. So how do you do that with the U.S.?
0: I think ultimately I'd love to be able to bring in U.S. players.
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7: Don't act like that. Don't wear that. Don't think that. I've heard everything you tell yourself every time you felt different. And I want you to know that you can be vulnerable.

0: anathema. What the government's role is to provide the vision. What the government's role is to provide resources, whether those be financial or whether those be expertise, in order to contribute to the realization of its plan. But companies need to maintain their own control and ability to make market decisions. And I think that's where we're kind of treading a slippery line at the moment.
1: The United States is running hard to catch up with a China well ahead in the race for rare earths. But what are the realistic chances of catching up? And does the U.S. really have to? Or is there enough room for more than one global leader?
2: So we have a buy where you build strategy, and so we buy a lot of magnets for our production in China. In our EV traction motor, we're shifting that into buy-in primarily from the U.S. There's opportunities that exist beyond the traction motor in all the other applications of the vehicle. We're staying focused on launching this, demonstrating capabilities here.
3: We're really seeing a bifurcated industry globally. As it stands today, if it's a dual-use technology, which means if there's a national security implication, you just can't buy rare earth magnets out of China. And so this is a highly strategic industry. And so competitive standpoint, it's sort of two different worlds.
1: Up next, the enrollment cliff faced by American colleges and universities, and the threat it could pose for the towns they support. How one university anticipated the problem and made the adjustments needed.
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17: And I'm Monica Ricks in the Bloomberg Newsroom. Here are some of the stories we're watching. The Justice Department says it won't reopen a criminal investigation into former Federal Reserve Chair Jerome Powell for cost overruns related to the central bank's $2.4 billion building renovation. Attorney General Todd Blanche spoke exclusively about it to Bloomberg.
18: I think the IG report speaks for itself about what the board did and did not do, and I think that we should focus on that sort of accountability, and I think that's what the president expects me to do, and that's what we're doing.
17: You can hear our full conversation with the Attorney General tomorrow on Bloomberg This Weekend, Bloomberg Radio, Bloomberg Television, and the Bloomberg Business app. The U.S. added fewer jobs than expected in September, adding just 29,000 last month, with the unemployment rate rising to 4.2%. Some economists agree that data should be the nail in the coffin for a rate hike by the Fed later this month. Meantime, President Trump says the U.S. will not impose a diesel export ban after Europe agreed to release fuel from its reserves.
19: Europe has a lot of diesel, and they're going to be making a major world contribution, and so are we. And we're not going to be doing the export ban. We're going to be doing what we're supposed to do. But I did ask them, and we're going to have a lot of oil.
17: A U.S. export ban could have caused a global supply crunch. Trump may have called his pact with AI executives this week morally rather than legally binding, but this could now give the Trump administration an excuse to go after companies like Anthropic and OpenAI. Bloomberg's Nathan Hager explains.
6: President Trump has said the accord is meant to promote self-regulation, but some conservative lawyers and former regulators tell Bloomberg government the Federal Trade Commission could target AI companies under laws against unfair or deceptive practices if they're found not to be following the pact. Tech executives have agreed to set up robust controls for their AI models and to empower internal teams to make sure they're running as intended. But if consumers feel they've been lulled into a false sense of security, the thinking is the FTC could take action. Nathan Hager, Bloomberg Radio.
17: And the FAA has determined a software glitch in Boeing's new 737 MAX line of jets does not pose flight safety issues if a pilot needs to abort a landing. The decision now clears the way for those long-delayed jets to finally get delivered to customers. Global news 24 hours a day and whenever you want it with Bloomberg News Now. I'm Monica Ricks, and this is Bloomberg.
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14: This is a story of reinvention. The United States is home to roughly 3,700 universities and colleges, but many are under threat as the U.S. college-age population has turned to decline after a century of growth. The so-called enrollment cliff is leaving many schools facing budget shortfalls and program cuts, but some are adapting better than others. Ohio is the quintessential American college town.
32: The university doubles the size of the city population when the students move in each fall. It's a great college town where there's lots of synergy between the town and the city.
14: A few years ago, Bowling Green State University President Rodney Rogers looked at the data and saw a problem. Starting with the great financial crisis, Americans began having fewer children. And that decline is now hitting university enrollment 18 years later. The college-age population is projected to decline 13% by 2041. And colleges around the U.S. are already feeling the effects, reporting budget shortfalls driven by falling enrollment.
32: You know, quite a few years back, we kind of recognized that. I'm a business guy by background who got into higher ed, and a couple of things that I've noted since I've worked in higher ed is we are not very good at differentiation. Here at Bowling Green, what we began to do, knowing that this demographic cliff is coming, because quite honestly, we absolutely knew that it was coming because we knew what the enrollments were in first grade, second grade, third grade.
14: The overall decline in college-age Americans is stark, but it turns out that it's not the same across the board. According to the Western Interstate Commission for Higher Education, Ohio is expected to experience a 6% drop in high school graduates by 2041, while states like Illinois, Michigan, and New York are expected to see far larger declines. In contrast, southern states like Florida and Tennessee are expected to see gains.
33: So a lot of what you're seeing in terms of overall enrollment declines is really masking a big difference across areas in what's happening.
14: David Deming is the dean of Harvard College and a professor in economics, education, and public policy.
33: With higher education, I think, again, you see it in several ways. So one, again, is just enrollment declines. And again, that's an aggregate decline, but it masks really different situations. So, for example, colleges in the South are actually seeing slight enrollment increases over this period, and the projection is they will continue to because the population is actually increasing in the South because of migration. Whereas colleges in New England, you're seeing a wave of closures in colleges up here because this is a declining population part of the country. But again, then the question, David, is how do colleges adjust to that? And one way they do is, you know, you can try to discount the price to bring in more people. That's a dangerous game because colleges have very high fixed costs. You know, you have to pay for the building, whether it's full or half full. And so what you find is that colleges that have fewer students actually makes it harder to pay the bills in many cases. And so you see colleges cutting student supports, cutting back on athletic facilities, cutting back on full-time faculty. You know, there's been a big decline in universities all across the country in the share of faculty that are actually tenured or tenure track, and many more contingent faculty, adjunct teachers, people who are just around for a year or two who get paid much lower wages. So unfortunately, I think you'll see that trend continue again, especially in small private colleges in the Northeast and the Midwest.
14: But Deming says that there might also be a silver lining. How likely is it that one direct effect of the decline in enrollment is a better quality education for a lot of students? I mean, if you talk about supply and demand, if the supply goes down, then the college and university are going to have to try a lot harder to really deliver what they need to deliver.
33: Yeah, well, David, that's the bull case for higher education in America, and I think you would consider me a bull. I believe in that case. I think we are undergoing a painful but necessary process of adjustment where colleges have to get a little bit more efficient, have to trim for reasons that are not related to anything that they did or anybody else did. It's just that there's a demographic decline coming, and schools have to find ways to trim and to deliver things at lower cost and also deliver the kinds of outcomes that students want. So connect more to career and things like that. And so I think you're going to see that happen. And again, the bull case is that it happens in a way that ultimately makes the higher education sector in the U.S. more resilient and better able to face the challenges to come. I believe we have a strong chance at making that happen. I don't take it for granted. But I think it tends to be in societies as we get richer and more prosperous. We want more education. We want more healthcare. We want more things that make us happier and smarter and also make us better people. So I think in the long run, the higher education sector in the U.S. will adjust. But again, there'll be some pain along the way.
14: Bowling Green State is one of the universities that is finding creative solutions to counteract the pain from the demographic decline. This year, it posted a second straight year of record enrollment.
4: So when we were looking at that, we said to ourselves, okay, so how do we differentiate ourselves in the marketplace? And obviously, we did the basic thing of looking at what our strengths and weaknesses were and where those opportunities and threats were. One is, are we confident we have the right programs? And so we focused on right programs. By that, I mean, is were we tracking to where the careers were going to be into the future? And so we added programs, everything from certainly the forensic science, which came along because of a unique crime lab here on campus, for example. But we also got into aviation, knowing there's a pilot shortage that we knew was coming. So we really built up our School of Aviation. So we really wanted to make sure we had the right programs and that we were engaging students in ways that we could stand out in terms of how we're delivering those programs. But the other thing that we really focused on, and in my mind, this might have been perceived as a weakness early on. The fact that we are a comprehensive research university, we are not a flagship. We're not a small private. We're in between. I think of this as kind of a Goldilocks paradox, if you will. And so we thought to ourselves, is that a weakness or is that a strength? And we decided it's a strength if we believe that it's not so much where you go to college, it's how you go to college. And there's a fair amount of research to demonstrate this as well. How one goes to college is very, very important. And so choosing the right university that certainly has the right programs, but is also the right size where students, not just the top 10% of the students, but all the students have opportunities to be involved and engaged in ways that will develop their abilities.
14: The city of Bowling Green may do just fine as the hometown of Bowling Green State, which anticipated the problems. But for other college towns, declining enrollment and potential school closures can have a devastating effect.
33: Why are towns like Ann Arbor or Bloomington, you know, or Amherst, Massachusetts, economically thriving. That's because they have colleges and universities, and these colleges are the economic engines of these local areas. They contribute to research, they contribute to healthcare, they contribute to science, they create jobs. And so when you see colleges close, especially in small towns that are highly dependent on them, you will see economic impacts ripple through the community. People will lose jobs, stores will close down because people aren't spending as much money because there are fewer people around. And so that's really going to be difficult for many of these cities to handle. In many ways, it's kind of like in a different market, what happened with the China shock, where the opening of trade with China closed factories in small towns like Hickory, North Carolina, furniture factories and things like that. This is obviously a different type of job, but you think about, again, like it may not show up that much in the aggregate economy, but certain parts of the country that are heavily dependent on the jobs that are created by these colleges are really going to feel the impacts. And, you know, you may see political ramifications of that as well. We'll see.
5: The China shock analogy is an interesting one because a number of cities and towns have had to deal with what are the alternatives? And as have companies. So let me ask that question with respect to a college. Let's take a small local college. What are their alternatives, and what are the alternatives for the town where that small college is?
33: If you work in a university and that university closes and you live in a small town in Rhode Island or New Hampshire or Vermont or Indiana, you know, what are you going to do instead? Well, you could pick up and move to a different place, and some people will do that, but there often won't be another job available for you unless you want to teach at a local high school, or if you're a student services professional, there's not a lot of other places to go. So I think that's in common with the China shock, because again, if you worked at a furniture factory and the furniture factory closes, it's not like there's another one down the street. So I think you'll see some pretty serious dislocation impacts for employment in the education sector in much the same way that you did in manufacturing. And so I think the analogy holds. I think you also saw with the China shock some ripple effects outward to the community. So a lot of the jobs that were lost in local communities when factories closed were not actually factory jobs themselves.
5: The opposite is also true. And in Bowling Green, Mayor Mike Usbacher says the growth in enrollment is rippling through the broader economy.
6: Well, we see increased demand on housing, for housing, and that is, you know, it is helping us support our efforts to work with developers to try to attract new housing starts here in Bowling Green. That's a challenge for every municipality across the country, but we have seen some success in our efforts to pursue new housing here in Bowling Green, and it's in all classes of housing, and all of it matters, because as one, maybe a family transitions from an owner-occupied house on the east side of town into one of these new single family residents more geared towards senior living, then that creates an opportunity perhaps for a developer to look at a house and turn it into potentially student housing. So it's a very dynamic market, but that increased enrollment has driven that need for housing.
5: But Bowling Green State knows the job is not done. And with the college age population expected to continue declining for many more years, Rogers recognizes there's more hard work ahead.
4: So we talk a lot about having a growth mindset. We expect our students to have a growth mindset. That's what we want our graduates to have. And so I always challenge our faculty and staff, how do we as a university make sure that we have this growth mindset? This idea that, yeah, we've had great success, strong enrollment, great retention rates, placement rates, all of those very strong outcomes, but let's think about what's next. Let's think about how do we get even.
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15: The San Antonio Home and Garden Show is happening next weekend, July 31st through August 2nd at the Alamo Dome. Hello, I'm Tori Christopher, and I'd like to introduce you to some of our friends who will be showcasing at the San Antonio Home and Garden Show. I'm here with Paul Hunter, the general manager of Tough Shed. Paul, how you doing?
16: You're doing fantastic. 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
16: It sure does. 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
15: Let's talk about the versatility of usage for your products.
16: Yeah, we like to say there are a million different uses for Tough Shed buildings. 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Many folks are tired of their garage, for example, being filled with clutter or lawn equipment, and they need to free up that space so they can actually park a car in the garage and get it out of the hailstorms. Home offices and gyms are other popular uses. We love hearing about how our customers utilize their buildings. And again, there's really no limit to what Tough Shed can do.
15: Tough Shed is celebrating 45 years in business next month. What's been the key to the company's success over these last four decades?
16: Thanks for asking that question, Tori. It's really important to Tough Shed. We have built our reputation on quality, and that's still number one today. Nobody builds a better shed than Tough Shed. We have patents on several key components of the shed, and we continue to innovate with new features like our keyless door handle and solar lighting options as well.
15: And I understand that the San Antonio factory has been open for more than 29 years.
16: That's correct. Yeah, we are proud of that. Locally operated, every shed that is produced out of that factory or sold out of that factory is produced by a local team, tenured people, skilled craftsmen that really put their best foot forward in building a quality building for our customers.
15: For the San Antonio Home and Garden Show, what can people expect to see? Are you going to actually have a tough shed there?
16: Oh, yes. Not only are we going to have a tough shed there, we're going to have eight tough sheds there on display. So we're excited to partner once again with the San Antonio Home and Garden Show. We've been doing that for well beyond a decade now. This is going to be our biggest show yet. Customers can touch and feel the quality of a tough shed. And the idea of these displays is to help customers see the vision of what they can do with Tough Shed and to hopefully spark some inspiration as to what they need in their backyard.
15: Can you give us a little preview of what kind of sheds you're going to have there, or are we keeping that under wraps?
16: No, I can let that out of the bag here. We'll have one of each of our different models on display. So there will be a barn for the customers that want a barn. There's going to be a studio for the folks that are envisioning a pool house or a home office. And of course, there's going to be a garden or tool shed for those folks that are just looking for a place to store some lawn equipment and get the lawnmower out of the garage.
15: And I understand that Tough Shed is sponsoring free admission to the San Antonio Home and Garden Show. Is that right?
16: Yes. We, again, love our partnership with the San Antonio Home and Garden Show, and we are excited to sponsor free admission day on Friday, the first day of the show.
15: Okay, so Friday, I believe that's July 31st, first day of the Home and Garden Show, Tough Shed sponsoring free admission.
16: Correct. We're picking up the tab for the admission tickets.
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16: Correct.
15: 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Paul, are you going to be there?
16: I sure will be. 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
15: 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The San Antonio Home and Garden Show is happening next weekend, July 31st through August 2nd at the Alamo Dome. Hello, I'm Tori Christopher, and I'd like to introduce you to some of our friends who will be showcasing at the San Antonio Home and Garden Show. Gabrielle and Jonathan Cervantes from First Choice Window Solutions, welcome.
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15: How does that influence the way that you serve your customers?
18: It's simple. I mean, you have big corporate America. Nothing bad about that. I mean, you have your needs, your expectations, and like my wife was saying, serving our community as a family was the goal, the mindset there. The big difference is having a better experience, you know, better customer service. And I think with this being home for us, the big difference was having people with a trusted local name versus a big name brand. Nothing against that. I don't want to dog on anybody or sound like we're talking bad about anybody. That's definitely not, you know, the goal set in mind. But again, just the experience, the overall feel, and how people get treated, I think that makes all the difference in the world whenever it comes to a home improvement project and how you're going to feel at the end of the day once that company is done with that project. So I know it sounds simplistic, but again, we want to make sure people not only have great value, great customer service, but the full package, even after the job's completed, not just from the beginning.
0: I'm sure it's much easier for your customers to reach out because you are locally owned.
17: Absolutely. We have a local phone number, and you'll meet the owners anytime you go to an appointment or even a local event. We do lots of markets, lots of sponsorship opportunities where you can physically meet myself or my husband. And we love to meet people, we love to network, and we love to give back and serve our community.
0: What are some of the biggest signs that it's time for you to replace your home's windows?
18: I'll take this one, honey, if you don't mind.
17: Go ahead.
18: The biggest time, or at least the most important time, is when you really start to feel drafts, leaking windows, broken seals. Some people don't know how to always identify those problems or when it should, you know, when is the best time. We don't get major winters here in Texas, or at least the South Texas area, like San Antonio and, you know, between here and Austin, but even just wind drafts, especially the heat that we have here, that's a big, you know, a big tall tale sign is you're feeling too much heat come through those said windows or even your doors. We do siding, sunrooms. Home improvement is built up of a lot of different things, but windows especially, as far as, you know, replacing them, the best time is going to be your energy bill is just too high. If you noticed anything where you're having any excess feel from the exterior, you shouldn't be feeling all that heat, especially in Texas, in the Texas summers that we have here.
0: These Texas summers can be brutal. Now, how much of a difference can the energy efficient windows make in keeping your home comfortable and reducing those energy costs?
18: That's the number one question right there. It's hard to always say, depends on the size of the house, to be 100% straightforward, because, you know, we'd never want to promise anything that's, hey, you're going to save 30, 40, 50%, but it is a very high percentage. You know, I see typically between 10 up to 30% savings in energy cost. Again, it also depends on, you know, the size of the home. Is it well insulated? Is the house, you know, the walls have insulation in them, but windows do make a huge changing factor. Just think of your home like a cup of water. If you have leaks in that cup or holes in that cup, there's going to be leaks, right? So think of it like we're plugging up those holes, we're closing those leaks, less wind drafts, less energy loss. That makes a huge difference right off the bat.
0: Many people know you for your windows, but you've expanded your services. So tell us a little bit about the doors, sidings, and those sunrooms.
18: Yeah, I mean, windows is a huge benefit to begin with. And being that I have the experience and background in home improvement more than just windows, the initial thought my wife and I started this was just windows, maybe doors, but I know that there's so much more that comes with home improvement and home exterior. So windows is a huge part of it. It's probably about 75% of what we do. And then the other percentage makes up entry doors, siding, of course, and that's multiple different types of siding, not just one. You know, we do vinyl, hardy, wood siding. There's a lot that goes into it, depending on the homeowner's needs, and also sunrooms. I mean, sunrooms is something more of a luxury. You know, somebody that really wants to be on the outside, have an exterior room, or even like almost like an addition, or even just a patio they're trying to enclose with a screen, with glass. Sunrooms and screen rooms are a big benefit as well. But again, that's with the windows that we do, how much work that we have in that alone. I think some people just want to expand. Let's do some doors. Let's do some siding, sunrooms. Briefly mentioned, we even have a roofing division as well. So starting out with one project like windows will open up all the doors, no pun intended, to the other home improvement projects that you may need.
0: What's one mistake homeowners often make that can end up costing them more money in the long run?
18: Trying to put a Band-Aid on, right? A Band-Aid doesn't last forever. We try to give the best intention, you know, of course, the best foot forward for that homeowner and give them, you know, what is going to be the best solution for that home. But I think the biggest mistake I see homeowners make is try to go with the cheapest option. And again, I understand that, you know, it is financial struggles, whatever it may be in the life, whatever's going on, I'm willing to help anybody. If that does mean just simply repairing or a minor repair or a minor fix, those minor fixes, they don't always last. So I do try to encourage homeowners and recommend the best solution is going to be a replacement option. But again, at the end of the day, we want people to be happy and satisfied with the work done. And if I put a Band-Aid on it and that ends up being something they have to come back and replace later, you're basically paying double the cost versus spending a little bit more or even just doing the full replacement of something, like whether it be a window or a door. That way, you never have to come back. That's definitely the number one thing that I see, is trying to cut a corner and try to do the least possible repair needed versus a full, you know, the full job, if that makes sense.
0: What is the most rewarding aspect of helping families improve their homes?
17: I think the most rewarding is just seeing them happy after a project has been completed. We've met many homeowners recently in these last few months that they've gotten quotes from so many different companies, but it truly was out of their budget and they just couldn't make it work. And we've met people that had just put it off. And when they found us, we were able to provide them an affordable option for their home and be able to stay in their home, because your home is your investment. It's where you're going to live for a long time, a few years for most of these homeowners that we meet. So just seeing the joy on their faces after completing a project that they've held off for so long, and just making them overall happy to love their home again, is just a warm feeling for both of us. And it makes us excited to continue to keep doing this.
0: Jonathan, Gabrielle, First Choice Window Solutions, thank you so much for joining us.
17: Thank you for having us. We appreciate it.
0: Come meet Jonathan and Gabrielle at the San Antonio Home and Garden Show, happening July 31st through August 2nd at the Alamo Dome. I'm Tori Christopher, and I'm here now with Jason Stevenson, Sales and Marketing Manager for Kinetico. Welcome, Jason.
2: Thank you for having us.
0: Jason, what have you got planned for the San Antonio Home and Garden Show?
2: Oh, man, we're going to have a bunch of our products displayed. We're going to have our K5 display. We're going to have a lot of commercial units and a lot of the water softeners that help out our homeowners here in San Antonio and the Hill Country.
0: San Antonio is known for having some of the hardest water in the country. What kinds of problems does hard water cause for homeowners, and how can a water softener help?
2: It puts a strain on your appliances. The main goal for us is to protect those appliances, especially that water heater. You know, if you have a tankless water heater, those faucets sometimes get a mind of their own. People probably see that. The shower heads kind of spray where they want to spray. So we definitely fix the problems with that. Also, your cleaning, you know, so more of using natural cleaning products versus your harsh chemicals, to where they kind of, you know, get in your nose and burn your eyes and stuff. So that will all be eliminated.
0: Kinetico has been serving the San Antonio community for more than 50 years. What has helped the company earn the trust of local homeowners for so many decades?
2: Just our quality of our product. We have a lot of product out there that's, you know, 15 to 20 to 25 years old. So these systems are here to last. They're not, you know, stay around for like 4 or 5 years. They're built to last. And really our customer service is great.
0: One thing that really sets Kinetico apart is that your systems don't require electricity. Now, how does that technology work, and why is it such a benefit for homeowners?
2: Well, a great benefit is it doesn't require, like I said, any electricity. It uses kinetic energy. So it's going to use the water pressure coming into the home, and that's will activate it to work for you. And it's a twin tank design. And it's 24/7 of protection, so it's non-stop for you. It just switches back and forth to its two-tank design, so very, very good.
0: Now, I'd also love to talk about the K5 drinking water solution. I believe you said you're going to have that at the Home and Garden Show. So what makes the K5 different from a traditional reverse osmosis system, and why is it considered one of the best water filtration systems available?
2: Yes, so with the K5, a lot of your traditional units, they'll only use like 2 filters to 3 filters. The K5 is a 5-stage filter, and those are designed to the home needs, depending on what kind of water is coming into the home and what we discover at the actual home. So if you have like any chemicals that are coming into your water, we have a filter. We have the VealGuard that's going to remove that organic matter for you. We have filters that are going to put minerals back in the water for you. So it's really nice to where you can actually customize that K5 to the home needs and for that family.
0: Purchasing a water treatment system, it's an investment. So tell us about the warranties Kinetico offers and the long-term reliability that homeowners can expect.
2: So yes, we have a different series. So we have our XP series. It's going to have a 10-year bumper-to-bumper warranty on that. We also do carry a signature series as well, and that's going to come with a 5-year warranty. And then with buying the units, you will get the K5 reverse osmosis system with the purchase of the unit. So that's an added value to the home.
0: And many people may not realize that Kinetico serves more than just homeowners. So tell us about your commercial services and builder program and who can benefit from those solutions.
2: Yeah, so we help out a lot of our like our fire stations, a lot of our local restaurants here that are here in San Antonio. To name off a few, we do help out Olive Garden. They do have a water treatment. We have McDonald's. We treat their water over there to protect their appliances over there as well. Las Palapas, Chick-fil-A, just to name a couple of them out there. We help out churches and schools. You know, the kids need that, you know, safe water coming into the schools as well. So we like to help out the community.
0: And I understand that right now Kinetico has a pretty incredible promotion available. Tell us exactly what homeowners receive when they purchase a new water system.
2: So when you purchase a XP unit, you will receive the K5. This is huge. The K5 reverse osmosis system, absolutely free when you buy an XP unit. Also, you receive a mock filter and 5 bags of salt on us. So great value. It's a $2,400 value. I tell people, jump on this, you know, get that water specialist out to your home, and we can actually let you know what's going on with your water.
0: And again, you can check out that K5 at the Home and Garden Show.
2: Yes, the K5, including all our units that we have available for the homes. We have different sizes. We actually have these designed to where they're a good fit for that home and for that family.
0: For someone who's been putting off upgrading their home's water system, what's the first step? Is it as simple as scheduling an appointment, getting a free water test, a consultation? How does it work?
2: Yeah, the first step is you know, having one of our water specialists come out to the home. They will make sure you have the correct plumbing. They also will test your PSI, so that pressure that's coming into the home. They're going to test that for you as well. They're going to test the hardness of the water, and they're going to do the TDS test. For well water, we do have a system called the Spin Touch. It's going to let us know if you have any iron, any ferric iron, any nitrates in your water. It's going to pull all that data for you. So the first step is to get that water specialist out there. And the water test is completely free. And they'll leave you with the suggested systems for that home.
0: So you test for all kinds of stuff in the water.
2: Correct.
0: Now, I did want to mention that admission is free on Saturday to the Home and Garden Show, thanks to Kinetico.
2: Yes, we're pretty excited. We want people to stop by our booth. We're going to have plenty of sales reps there. We're going to have plenty of knowledge if y'all want to ask. And if you want to sign up for an appointment right then and there, we'll get you scheduled for your time and date is convenient for you.
0: And if you want to know where to head immediately, you are in booth 835.
2: Correct. You'll see us. It'll be about a 30-foot flat, so we'll be out there. You can't miss us.
0: Awesome. And free admission on Saturday to the Home and Garden Show, thanks to Kinetico.
2: Correct.
0: And thank you, Jason. Appreciate your time.
2: Thank you for having us.
0: One of the things that really amazes me is that the Kinetico system operates without electricity, using the movement of water itself for dependable, efficient performance. So when you come out to the San Antonio Home and Garden Show, be sure to stop by Kinetico and see exactly how that works. Again, admission to the San Antonio Home and Garden Show next Saturday, August 1st, will be free, courtesy of Kinetico. The San Antonio Home and Garden Show next weekend, July 31st through August 2nd at the Alamo Dome. We'll see you here.
1: Don't you wish your life came with a
0: garden show is happening next weekend, July 31st through August 2nd at the Alamo Dome. Hello, I'm Tori Christopher, and I'd like to introduce you to some of our friends who will be showcasing at the San Antonio Home and Garden Show. I'm here with Paul Hunter, the general manager of Tough Shed. Paul, how are you doing?
19: You're doing fantastic. Good morning.
0: Good morning. So, Paul, for listeners who might not be familiar, what is Tough Shed And what sets it apart from traditional storage or garage solutions?
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0: We all know that home improvement projects can sometimes feel a little overwhelming. So walk us through how Easy Tough Shed makes the process from this design all the way to the installation.
16: 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We've got a team of professionals that make the process easy every single step of the way. 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Typically, within 2 weeks or so, you'll have your brand new tough shed in your backyard ready to be used.
0: 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So how does that help homeowners visualize and plan their projects before they even ever visit a showroom? I mean, can they do that from home?
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16: Yeah, we like to say there are a million different uses for tough shed buildings. A tough shed building can really be a way to maximize your backyard space. Many folks are tired of their garage, for example, being filled with clutter or lawn equipment, and they need to free up that space so they can actually park a car in the garage and get it out of the hailstorms. Home offices and gyms are other popular uses. We love hearing about how our customers utilize their buildings. And again, there's really no limit to what Tough Shed can do.
0: Tough Shed is celebrating 45 years in business next month. What's been the key to the company's success over these last four decades?
16: Thanks for asking that question, Tori. It's really important to Tough Shed. We have built our reputation on quality, and that's still number one today. Nobody builds a better shed than Tough Shed. We have patents on several key components of the shed, and we continue to innovate with new features like our keyless door handle and solar lighting options as well.
0: And I understand that the San Antonio factory has been open for more than 29 years.
16: That's correct. Yeah, we are proud of that. Locally operated, every shed that is produced out of that factory or sold out of that factory is produced by a local team, tenured people, skilled craftsmen that really put their best foot forward in building a quality building for our customers.
0: For the San Antonio Home and Garden Show, what can people expect to see? Are you going to actually have a Tough Shed there?
16: Oh, yes. Not only are we going to have a Tough Shed there, we're going to have 8 Tough Sheds there on display. So we're excited to partner once again with the San Antonio Home and Garden Show. We've been

0: out of the bag here. We'll have one of each of our different models on display. So there will be a barn for the customers that want a barn. There's going to be a studio for the folks that are envisioning a pool house or a home office. And of course, there's going to be a garden or tool shed for those folks that are just looking for a place to store some lawn equipment and get the lawnmower out of the garage.
1: And I understand that Tufts Shed is sponsoring free admission to the San Antonio Home and Garden Show. Is that right?
0: Yes. 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
1: 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The San Antonio Home and Garden Show is happening next weekend, July 31st through August 2nd at the Alamo Dome. Hello, I'm Tori Christopher, and I'd like to introduce you to some of our friends who will be showcasing at the San Antonio Home and Garden Show. Gabrielle and Jonathan Cervantes from First Choice Window Solutions, welcome.
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3: It's simple. I mean, you have big corporate America. Nothing bad about that. I mean, you have your needs, your expectations, and like my wife was saying, serving our community as a family was the goal, the mindset there. The big difference is having a better experience, you know, better customer service. And I think with this being home for us, the big difference was having people with a trusted local name versus a big name brand. Nothing against that. I don't want to dog on anybody or sound like we're talking bad about anybody. That's definitely not, you know, the goal set in mind. But again, just the experience, the overall feel, and how people get treated, I think that makes all the difference in the world whenever it comes to a home improvement project and how you're going to feel at the end of the day once that company is done with that project. So I know it sounds simplistic, but again, we want to make sure people not only have great value, great customer service, but the full package, even after the job's completed, not just from the beginning.
1: And I'm sure it's much easier for your customers to reach out because you are locally owned.
2: Absolutely. We have a local phone number, and you'll meet the owners anytime you go to an appointment or even a local event. We do lots of markets, lots of sponsorship opportunities where you can physically meet myself or my husband. And we love to meet people, we love to network, and we love to give back and serve our community.
1: What are some of the biggest signs that it's time for you to replace your home's windows?
3: I'll take this one, honey, if you don't mind.
2: Go ahead.
3: The biggest time, or at least the most important time, is when you really start to feel drafts, leaking windows, broken seals. Some people don't know how to always identify those problems, or when it should, you know, when is the best time. We don't get major winters here in Texas, or at least the South Texas area, like San Antonio and, you know, between here and Austin. But even just wind drafts, especially the heat that we have here, that's a big, you know, big tall tale sign is you're feeling too much heat come through those said windows or even your doors. We do siding, sunrooms. Home improvement is

0: is built up of a lot of different things, but windows especially, as far as, you know, replacing them, the best time is going to be, your energy bill is just too high. If you noticed anything where you're having any excess feel from the exterior, you shouldn't be feeling all that heat, especially in Texas, in the Texas summers that we have here.
1: These Texas summers can be brutal. Now, how much of a difference can the energy efficient windows make in keeping your home comfortable and reducing those energy costs?
0: That's the number one question right there. It's hard to always say, depends on the size of the house, to be 100% straightforward, because, you know, we never want to promise anything that's, hey, you're going to save 30, 40, 50%, but it is a very high percentage. You know, I see typically between 10 up to 30% savings in energy cost. Again, it also depends on the size of the home. Is it well insulated? Is the walls have insulation in them, but windows do make a huge changing factor. Just think of your home like a cup of water. If you have leaks in that cup or holes in that cup, there's going to be leaks, right? So think of it like we're plugging up those holes, we're closing those leaks, less wind drafts, less energy loss. That makes a huge difference right off the bat.
1: Many people know you for your windows, but you've expanded your services. So tell us a little bit about the doors, sidings, and those sunrooms.
0: Yeah, I mean, windows is a huge benefit to begin with. And being that I have the experience and background in home improvement more than just windows, the initial thought my wife and I started this was just windows, maybe doors, but I know that there's so much more that comes with home improvement and home exterior. So windows is a huge part of this, probably about 75% of what we do. And then the other percentage makes up entry doors, siding, of course, and that's multiple different types of siding, not just one. You know, we do vinyl, hardy, wood siding. There's a lot that goes into it, depending on the homeowner's needs, and also sunrooms. I mean, sunrooms is something more of a luxury. You know, somebody that really wants to be on the outside, have an exterior room, or even like almost like an addition, or even just a patio they're trying to enclose with a screen, with glass. Sunrooms and screen rooms are a big benefit as well. But again, that's with the windows that we do, how much work that we have in that alone. I think some people just want to expand. Let's do some doors. Let's do some siding, sunrooms. Briefly mentioned, we even have a roofing division as well. So starting out with one project like windows will open up all the doors, no pun intended, to the other home improvement projects that you may need.
1: What's one mistake homeowners often make that can end up costing them more money in the long run?
0: Trying to put a Band-Aid on, right? A Band-Aid doesn't last forever. We try to give the best intention, you know, of course, the best foot forward for that homeowner and give them, you know, what is going to be the best solution for that home. But I think the biggest mistake I see homeowners make is try to go with the cheapest option. And again, I understand that, you know, it is financial struggles, whatever it may be in the life, whatever's going on, I'm willing to help anybody. If that does mean just simply repairing or a minor repair or a minor fix, those minor fixes, they don't always last. So I do try to encourage homeowners and recommend the best solution is going to be a replacement option. But again, at the end of the day, we want people to be happy and satisfied with the work done. And if I put a Band-Aid on it and that ends up being something they have to come back and replace later, you're basically paying double the cost versus spending a little bit more or even just doing the full replacement of something, like whether it be a window or a door. That way, you never have to come back. That's definitely the number one thing that I see, is trying to cut a corner and try to do the least possible repair needed versus a full, you know, the full job, if that makes sense.
1: What is the most rewarding aspect of helping families improve their homes?
2: I think the most rewarding is just seeing them happy after a project has been completed. We've met many homeowners recently in these last few months that they've gotten quotes from so many different companies, but it truly was out of their budget and they just couldn't make it work. And we've met people that had just put it off. And when they found us, we were able to provide them an affordable option for their home and be able to stay in their home, because your home is your investment. It's where you're going to live for a long time, a few years for most of these homeowners that we meet. So just seeing the joy on their faces after completing a project that they've held off for so long, and just making them overall happy to love their home again, is just a warm feeling for both of us. And it makes us excited to continue to keep doing this.
1: Jonathan, Gabrielle, First Choice Window Solutions, thank you so much for joining us.
2: Thank you for having us.
1: Come meet Jonathan and Gabrielle at the San Antonio Home and Garden Show happening July 31st through August 2nd at the Alamo Dome. I'm Tori Christopher, and I'm here now with Jason Stevenson, Sales and Marketing Manager for Kinetico. Welcome, Jason.
3: Thank you for having us.
1: Jason, what have you got planned for the San Antonio Home and Garden Show?
3: Oh, man, we're going to have a bunch of our products displayed. We're going to have our K5 display. We're going to have a lot of commercial units and a lot of the water softeners that help out our homeowners here in San Antonio and the Hill Country.
1: San Antonio is known for having some of the hardest water in the country. What kinds of problems does hard water cause for homeowners, and how can a water softener help?
3: It puts a strain on your appliances. The main goal for us is to protect those appliances, especially that water heater. You know, if you have a tankless water heater, those faucets sometimes get a mind of their own. People probably see that. The shower heads kind of spray where they want to spray. So we definitely fix the problems with that. Also, your cleaning, you know, so more of using natural cleaning products versus your harsh chemicals to where they kind of, you know, get in your nose and burn your eyes and stuff. So that will all be eliminated.
1: Kinetico has been serving the San Antonio community for more than 50 years. What has helped the company earn the trust of local homeowners for so many decades?
3: Just our quality of our product. We have a lot of product out there that's, you know, 15 to 20 to 25 years old. So these systems are here to last. They're not, you know, to stay around for like 4 or 5 years. They're built to last. And really our customer service is great.
1: One thing that really sets Kinetico apart is that your systems don't require electricity. Now, how does that technology work, and why is it such a benefit for homeowners?
3: Well, a great benefit is it doesn't require, like I said, any electricity. It uses kinetic energy. So it's going to use the water pressure coming into the home, and that's will activate it to work for you. And it's a twin tank design. And it's 24/7 of protection, so it's non-stop for you. It just switches back and forth to its two-tank design, so very, very good.
1: Now, I'd also love to talk about the K5 drinking water solution. I believe you said you're going to have that at the Home and Garden Show. So what makes the K5 different from a traditional reverse osmosis system? And why is it considered one of the best water filtration systems available?
3: Yes, so with the K5, a lot of your traditional units, they'll only use like 2 filters to 3 filters. The K5 is a 5-stage filter, and those are designed to the home needs, depending on what kind of water is coming into the home and what we discover at the actual home. So if you have like any chemicals that are coming into your water, we have a filter. We have the Veal Guard that's going to remove that organic matter for you. We have filters that are going to put minerals back in the water for you. So it's really nice to where you can actually customize that K5 to the home needs and for that family.
1: Purchasing a water treatment system, it's an investment. So tell us about the warranties Kinetico offers and the long-term reliability that homeowners can expect.
3: So yes, we have a different series. So we have our XP series. It's going to have a 10-year bumper-to-bumper warranty on that. We also do carry a signature series as well, and that's going to come with a 5-year warranty. And then with buying the units, you will get the K5 reverse osmosis system with the purchase of the unit. So that's an added value to the home.
1: And many people may not realize that Kinetico serves more than just homeowners. So tell us about your commercial services and builder program and who can benefit from those solutions.
3: Yeah, so we help out a lot of our, like our fire stations, a lot of our local restaurants here that are here in San Antonio. To name off a few, we do help out Olive Garden. They do have a water treatment. We have McDonald's. We treat their water over there to protect their appliances over there as well. Las Palapas, Chick-fil-A, just to name a couple of them out there. We help out churches and schools. You know, the kids need that, you know, safe water coming into the schools as well. So we like to help out the community.
1: And I understand that right now Connecticut has a pretty incredible promotion available. Tell us exactly what homeowners receive when they purchase a new water system.
3: So when you purchase a XP unit, you will receive the K5. This is huge. The K5 reverse osmosis system, absolutely free when you buy an XP unit. Also, you receive a mock filter and 5 bags of salt on us. So great value. It's a $2,400 value. I tell people, jump on this, you know, get that that water specialist out to your home, and we can actually let you know what's going on with your water.
1: And again, you can check out that K5 at the Home and Garden Show.
3: Yes, the K5, including all our units that we have available for the homes. We have different sizes. We actually have these designed to where they're a good fit for that home and for that family.
1: For someone who's been putting off upgrading their home's water system, what's the first step? Is it as simple as scheduling an appointment, getting a free water test, a consultation? How does it work?
3: Yeah, the first step is having one of our water specialists come out to the home. They will make sure you have the correct plumbing. They also will test your PSI, so that pressure that's coming into the home. They're going to test that for you as well. They're going to test the hardness of the water, and they're going to do the TDS test. For well water, we do have a system called the Spin Touch. It's going to let us know if you have any iron, any ferric iron, any nitrates in your water. It's going to pull all that data for you. So the first step is to get that water specialist out there. And the water test is completely free. And they'll leave you with the suggested systems for that home.
1: So you test for all kinds of stuff in the water.
3: Correct.
1: Now, I did want to mention that admission is free on Saturday to the Home and Garden Show, thanks to Connecticut.
3: Yes, we're pretty excited. We want people to stop by our booth. We're going to have plenty of sales reps there. We're going to have plenty of knowledge if y'all want to ask. And if you want to sign up for an appointment right then and there, we'll get you scheduled for your time and date is convenient for you.
1: And if you want to know where to head immediately, you are in booth 835.
3: Correct. You'll see us. It'll be about a 30-foot flat, so we'll be out there. You can't miss us.
1: Awesome. And free admission on Saturday to the Home and Garden Show, thanks to Connecticut.
3: Correct.
1: And thank you, Jason. Appreciate your time.
3: Thank you for having us.
1: One of the things that really amazes me is that the Connecticut system operates without electricity, using the movement of water itself for dependable, efficient performance. So when you come out to the San Antonio Home and Garden Show, be sure to stop by Connecticut and see exactly how that works. Again, admission to the San Antonio Home and Garden Show next Saturday, August 1st, will be free, courtesy of Connecticut. The San Antonio Home and Garden Show next weekend, July 31st through August 2nd at the Alamo Dome. We'll see you here.
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7: Burns, I was able to establish that CIA Director Bill Burns at the time was informed of Kamel visiting Israel after the fact. 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
9: Of course, this is a highly contentious issue for Netanyahu as he faces yet another re-election
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16: As parents, we have a million things running through our minds. 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So it's easy to make a mistake. Oh, I forgot birthday candles. We say we'd never put our kids in danger by leaving them in the car alone. Sit tight, hon. I'll be right back. But temperatures as low as 60 degrees can be deadly for children left behind. So

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9: Thanks for joining us live on Bloomberg This Week, and I'm Lisa Mateo. Let's update you on today's top stories. Former Dallas Cowboys quarterback Tony Romo and CBS Sports have officially parted ways. In a statement, CBS Sports thanked Romo for his contributions over the past 9 years. It comes after 1 month after Romo pleaded no contest to charges of operating a vehicle while intoxicated. Romo has been on leave since his July 23rd arrest in Wisconsin. The NFL has suspended San Francisco 49ers owner Jed York for 6 games. It follows his arrest earlier this year in a prostitution sting in Ohio. York was also fined $500,000 for violating the league's personal conduct policy. Now, in his statement, he said he accepts the punishment and apologizes for his actions. Lionel Messi is in Argentina ahead of his farewell game with the national team. Messi is set to play in a friendly match against Benin in Buenos Aires on Tuesday. It will be his final appearance for the team. He led to a World Cup title in 2022. The PGA Tour continues at the Black Desert Golf Course in Utah, topping the leaderboard. Austin Smotherman at 17 under par. He's followed by Kevin Roy at 16 under par, and Kevin Streelman and Doug Grimm at 15 under par. And Freddie Mercury's handwritten lyrics have sold for top dollar. The Queen frontman's notebook, it was auctioned off for more than $366,000. The lyrics, well, they were from the recording sessions for Mercury's debut solo album, Mr. Bad Guy, in 1985, and were the highest selling lot on day one of Prop Store's Music Live auction. David and Christina.
10: Lisa, thank you very much. Yeah. I'm wondering if we should ask our next guest here about Messi's final game.
11: I mean, you
10: might be an interested party. We'll see. See if we have time for that. All right, voting for the first round of Brazil's general election will open tomorrow as incumbent President Luiz Inácio Lula da Silva of the Workers' Party is facing off with right-wing challenger Senator Flavio Bolsonaro of the Liberal Party.
11: Now, if those names seem a bit familiar, that's because they are. This race is a remix of the contentious 2022 race, same last names, but this time it is imprisoned former President Jair Bolsonaro's son facing off against the incumbent leader. For more, we are joined by our Brazil country chief, Felipe Pacheco. Thank you so much for joining us.
10: He doesn't have to talk about Messi. Sorry.
11: You guys can fight about Messi in a minute. I don't want it to get messy.
10: There you go. All right, we'll take the pun.
11: All right, but this race, Felipe, it is a little bit messy because you've got this 80-year-old incumbent running against the son of his imprisoned predecessor. Can you just walk us through where we are in this race, and does anybody have a tangible lead at this point?
6: Christina, I think that messy is a very good way to describe it. I didn't think about it, actually, but let's use it this from now on. It's very, very hard to tell what we should actually see at the end of the day tomorrow, Sunday, here in Brazil, when we start going to polls and start voting in the morning. The polls show a tie between Lula, who is this very, very big, charismatic, he's one of the most well-known politicians Brazil has ever had, and he's become a very, very strong symbol of not just Brazilian politics, but also a strong leader within the South-South global dynamics that we see today. He's always been very close to China, to the other big, big countries. He's got a gigantic influence in the way Brazil, not just politics, but also economy played over the past 25 years or so. This is his seventh election, and of course he's running for a re-election for the...
10: Look, we have a little difficulty with the audio there from Felipe, but I guess it's kind of a fascinating race that's playing out here. We'll get back to him in just a second here. We have a little trouble with the audio, it sounds like, Christina, but this is the first round of this election. If no one secures an outright majority
11: October
10: 25th, I believe, is when that second round would take place.
11: I mean, the other issue here, which Felipe was, I think, about to get to before we lost the audio, which we're working on, hopefully we'll get him back, is... it's about the international relations of this as well, right? Bolsonaro was kind of this Trumpian acolyte. They were very similar and on the same page. And then, of course, like politics do in the U.S., it kind of swung to the other side. And you have Lula coming up. And as you mentioned, he's forging alliances with places like China, with those BRICS countries that we just talked about. They just had that big conference in India. So he's been a bit of an antagonist for the White House. And so this is not just about how Brazil sees itself. It's also about how different countries, including the U.S., especially Washington, relate to and see Brazil.
10: Yeah. An interesting moment was just a couple of weeks back, of course, with these tariffs that have been imposed on Brazil, and there was actually an extraordinary move by Senator Bolsonaro. He wrote a letter to U.S. officials, effectively telling them, Jameson Greer, the U.S. Trade Representative, other members of the administration, hold off on imposing these tariffs until after this election takes place. So we've seen a real kind of tangible level of comfort between him and the Trump administration. Yes, there's like a Trump equality to both the relationship that he and his father have had. And I think that this is, as you pointed out here, something that looms really large, is what's this relationship between Brazil and the United States going to be here going forward? We noted that at the UN General Assembly, there was this meeting of this group that President Trump has assembled of Latin American nations. And I believe we have Felipe back with us right now. We were talking, Felipe, if you couldn't hear us,
11: Felipe, you can fact check everything.
10: But I was just saying, you know, at stake here is really this country's, Brazil's relationship with the U.S. going forward. I was mentioning the letter that Senator Bolsonaro wrote to Jameson Greer saying hold off on these tariffs until the election is over with. Talk a bit about how important this is for that bilateral relationship, how this is going to determine what Brazil and U.S.'s relationship is going to be like after this election takes place.
6: David, this is huge, and this is a major topic of the discussion that we have here in Brazil right now as well. Of course, like since last year, we've seen Trump's administration using tariffs as a way to put pressure on what's going on here in Brazil. We have the trial for Jair Bolsonaro's attempted coup before he left the presidency happening last year. That's the first time that we saw this try to influence the trial itself, and it actually didn't work. After that, we had this year in July another round of tariffs that were put on.
12: It just smells like nostalgic.
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6: This is a very, very big play in an extremely important election for the U.S. and for Trump at the moment as well.
11: As the two candidates have been campaigning, are they invoking Trump for better or worse? I mean, we've seen this have a big influence on other elections. The Canadian election comes to mind. But, you know, around the world, sometimes this is an issue and sometimes people try to avoid it. I'm curious how much they've been leaning into or out of relationships or their take on the U.S. and the U.S. leadership. And if voters care.
6: think voters care, but at the same time, even though there's been a lot of pressure from the U.S. side through the tariffs, as we just spoke about, Trump has never explicitly supported Flavio Bolsonaro, even though there's been a clear link between, not just by Trump, but also by Bolsonaro's campaign. Bolsonaro has another son, a younger one, who is actually in the U.S. since last year, and he's been clearly campaigning for the tariffs. But that's also a very delicate topic here, because every time that you would have this, let's say, this closer ties, and even their request for Trump to be tougher on Brazil diplomatically, that has a very negative reaction within Brazil's population, and ends up actually being favorable to Lula and to the president right now. We've seen this happening earlier this year, especially in July, when the tie between the two candidates was not nearly as close as it is right now. So there is a lot of caution, let's say, even for Bolsonaro's campaign to link himself directly with Trump.
10: Felipe, great to speak with you. Felipe Pacheco, our country chief for Brazil, will be helming all of our coverage tomorrow as this election gets underway.
11: Yeah, we'll have to have you back next week, and you can break it all down for us.
10: And you can find that coverage, of course, on Bloomberg Television and Radio, Bloomberg.com. On the terminal, there'll be a top live blog with results as they come in over the course of that day. Again, I think a very pivotal moment here as we look ahead to this election and the one that we assume will happen on the 25th of October as well.
11: Another interesting anecdote is the U.S. and Australia have suspended consular services in Brazil leading up to the citing security concerns. Yeah. Exactly right. It's a very tense situation. Messy, I think we've decided the word is for it. All right, coming up, our pointed news quiz. That's straight ahead. Stick with us.
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10: Just a great Bloomberg This Week. I should say that. David Gurk was here. We're having a debate over nearsighted versus farsightedness.
11: I think it's like if you can see far, you are farsighted. It's the opposite of right.
0: Yeah, yes, so correct.
11: You have the far sight.
0: Nailed it.
11: So I work I've got contacts here. On. You two have your glasses on
10: yeah,
11: today.
10: Spectacles.
0: That's not part of the quiz.
10: Not part of the quiz. No, sorry. Anyway, it is time now for the pointed news quiz. I'm looking forward to it. Perhaps my excitement is manifest in how...
11: I want my purple chips back.
10: Oh, you
11: keep
10: do?
11: Talking.
10: All right.
11: Yeah, that's my chips.
10: I didn't know that.
0: She's going to have the right juice.
11: Okay, bring it. I mean, it hasn't helped me, but I don't like the orange.
0: This may be the deciding factor.
11: It's really not going to be.
0: Here we go.
11: Lisa Mateo,
0: are you ready to play pointed news quiz?
10: I am ready.
0: Yes, you are.
10: The correct color chip is in front of me.
0: Everyone at home loves this part of the show. So I'm going to explain it. Yes.
11: I think they just love my humiliation.
0: I think that's what they enjoy. They do. Okay, I'll explain it for those of you who are new. Here's how it works. I'm going to give them three categories of topics, okay? They have 30 chips in front of them, each in 10, you know, different categories.
10: Like 30-ish
0: for each
10: today.
0: One, they're going to place a bet and see how they feel about each category. They have whiteboards in front of them. They're going to write their answers there.
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0: Category is Congress. Second category is floods.
10: Okay.
0: And third is charitable gifts.
10: Interesting. All right.
0: So think about it. How are you? Oh, you're doubling up on Congress.
10: Oh. You know, I love Congress.
0: Oh, you sure do.
11: You love Congress.
0: Christina?
11: I'm just going to split.
0: You're keeping it split?
11: I'm not excited about any of those, body. So I'm just going to...
0: Okay. 10-10.
10: Floods. I don't know about floods.
0: I think it might work today.
11: I think
0: you're onto something.
11: Okay. I don't know about the floods either. Okay.
0: First category, Congress. Here is your question. The Senate passed the Protect What Act in a rare bipartisan vote.
10: So amazing.
0: Vote.
10: You know,
0: fill in that blank, that
10: it's
0: what,
10: nice
0: okay?
10: to see them
0: the
10: coming together.
0: What Act? He's writing very fast. Oh, no. Christina.
10: Certainly didn't have to do with the budget. I'll give you that clue. To do with the budget.
0: Can I give her a hint?
10: I could legislate. No.
0: Yes,
10: no,
0: yes.
10: No hints whatsoever.
0: Hint.
10: She's got her chips.
0: No. I can't. Nothing. I don't know how I missed the story. All right.
11: Protect What Act?
10: College sports.
0: You got it, David Gura. Yes. It's going to limit them to one school transfer right during their careers.
10: Right.
0: Also, it's going to address those issues like media rights, those fee caps, how
10: but
0: much they can make.
10: But the argument against, I mean, not everybody voted for this.
0: Yes.
10: They don't have enough of a seat at the table. These athletes now have more of a seat, but they're still not.
11: I said protect the USA, and college sports are part of the USA.
0: That was a stretch.
10: Too nuanced.
0: I do have your chips, though, Christina. David, hand them over very fast.
11: Them for our audio listeners.
10: Yep.
0: Let's go to our second category.
10: Oh, I passed on this one, but...
0: you did. You have nothing on it. Floods is a category.
11: Okay.
0: Here's your question. Which major city experienced an entire month's worth of rain, more than 12 inches, last weekend?
11: Is it American city?
0: City.
11: Sorry. Okay, there's your hint. It is not an American city.
10: Golly.
0: Sorry. Which major city experienced an entire month's worth of rain? That's a lot. More than 12 inches last weekend.
10: What do you think? Here we go. I wrote Mumbai.
0: Tokyo. No. Good choices. Bangkok. Is actually it. Right. Yes. Its wettest month is September.
11: Monsoon season,
0: Yeah. They declared 2 days of holidays to give people that. Oh, thank you, David Gura. Another row of Christina, and you put nothing on that one.
10: No, I know my...
0: You know your boundaries.
10: Know my boundaries.
0: Okay, here we go.
11: Yeah, I knew nothing about floods. I should have done the same.
0: All right. Charitable gifts.
11: You're
0: feeling good today. Feeling good. You guys are feeling good on this one.
11: I think a charitable gift would be some of your chips.
10: I mean, I've won the game already.
0: No, there's the bonus.
10: The bonus.
0: You can get them all back.
11: That's right.
0: Here we go. Charitable gifts, your question.
10: Yeah.
0: Citadel's Ken Griffin, he committed $3 billion to which university? Some of that donation helped going to establish a Miami campus. What was the name of that university? It's tough when there's no multiple choice, you know?
11: I read
0: online,
11: this one, too, and I don't remember.
0: Choice. I know.
11: I do not remember.
0: But in here on our show, we don't give you that option.
10: No.
0: What is the name
10: of
0: it?
10: In the City of Bridges, Carnegie Mellon University.
0: Yes, David.
11: Stanford.
0: Oh, Christina.
10: It brings
2: me no cheer.
3: A substantial amount of cheer.
0: I think this is my worst one ever. He's actually not even an alumnus of Carnegie Mellon.
2: No, he's not. But they're going to build a campus in Miami, which is where he's hanging his hat.
0: Citadel has moved there.
2: It's a good computer science department.
0: Some of it will go to Harvard.
2: If it's another where he went to school.
0: True.
2: He's given a lot of money to them.
3: I did see this article, but I did not quite know.
0: Okay, but here's your chance to redeem yourself.
3: It's not going
0: to
3: happen, Lisa.
0: You can get all of these chips back.
3: Okay.
0: I'm going to do it for you if you get this one right.
2: Okay. If I get it wrong, do I lose all my chips? No.
0: No, it's a tie.
2: Comedy on set again.
0: Food and beverage is the category.
3: Here we go. Food and beverages.
0: Hormel is expanding its business to which meat, which is the second most consumed in the world? What is this meat that Hormel is expanding into? The second most consumed. Are you ready? What do you say?
2: Pork.
3: Chicken?
0: Yes, Christina! She gets them all back.
2: I think pork is the most consumed, right?
0: Pork is the most consumed. Yeah. I did not even realize that. I thought it would be chicken.
2: I'm glad to.
0: I'm so excited.
3: By the skin of my teeth.
0: Oh, David Gura, it wasn't a birthday present for you. Sorry.
2: That's fine. Three answers right to one is...
0: It's always that bonus. It's the bonus.
3: His pride is intact, so it's fine. He still beat me.
2: Yeah, all right. You can test your knowledge on all 10 questions. 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
0: Yes.
3: Thank you for joining us, as always, on Bloomberg this weekend. Tomorrow, be sure to catch our full interview with Attorney General Todd Blanche. He spoke with Bloomberg's Miles Miller that Sunday morning at 9 a.m. I'm Christina Ruffini.
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8: This is a Bloomberg Money Minute. Former head of the U.S. Securities and Exchange Commission, Gary Gensler, is worrying about looming hurdles for artificial intelligence companies, citing competition with Chinese models and the potential for guardrails. Gensler tells Bloomberg, even though the U.S. is leading in the space, there is the potential for U.S. companies to use Chinese computers.
9: A lot of U.S. companies are saying, look, I'll use the Chinese model to do my reasoning, and maybe I won't use OpenAI or Anthropic. So that's the challenge for them. They're spending so much, but will it lead to the revenues to justify that spending?
8: He also notes the safety issues, pointing to when OpenAI models breached the technology firm Hugging Face earlier this year. Leaders in the industry have recently called for slowing the development of their most advanced models, an idea that was quickly rejected by President Trump. Some of the biggest AI CEOs met with Trump at the White House Tuesday to discuss artificial intelligence risks. Matt Piper, Bloomberg Radio.
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29: And I'm Monica Ricks in the Bloomberg newsroom. Here are some of the stories we're watching. The Justice Department says it won't reopen a criminal investigation into former Federal Reserve Chair Jerome Powell for cost overruns related to the central bank's $2.4 billion building renovation. Attorney General Todd Blanche spoke exclusively about it to Bloomberg.
30: I think the IG report speaks for itself about what the board did and did not do. And I think that we should focus on that sort of accountability. And I think that's what the president expects me to do. And that's what we're doing.
29: You can hear our full conversation with the Attorney General tomorrow on Bloomberg This Weekend, Bloomberg Radio, Bloomberg Television, and the Bloomberg Business app. The U.S. added fewer jobs than expected in September, adding just 29,000 last month, with the unemployment rate rising to 4.2%. Some economists agree that data should be the nail in the coffin for a rate hike by the Fed later this month. Meantime, President Trump says the U.S. will not impose a diesel export ban after Europe agreed to release fuel from its reserves.
31: Europe has a lot of diesel, and they're going to be making a major world contribution, and so are we. And we're not going to be doing the export ban. We're going to be doing what we're supposed to do. But I did ask them, and we're going to have a lot of oil.
29: A U.S. export ban could have caused a global supply crunch. Trump may have called his pact with AI executives this week morally rather than legally binding, but this could now give the Trump administration an excuse to go after companies like Anthropic and OpenAI. Bloomberg's Nathan Hager explains.
32: President Trump has said the accord is meant to promote self-regulation, but some conservative lawyers and former regulators tell Bloomberg government the Federal Trade Commission could target AI companies under laws against unfair or deceptive practices if they're found not to be following the pact. Tech executives have agreed to set up robust controls for their AI models and to empower internal teams to make sure they're running as intended. But if consumers feel they've been lulled into a false sense of security, the thinking is the FTC could take action. Nathan Hager, Bloomberg Radio.
29: And the FAA has determined a software glitch in Boeing's new 737 MAX line of jets does not pose flight safety issues if a pilot needs to abort a landing. The decision now clears the way for those long-delayed jets to finally get delivered to customers. Global news 24 hours a day and whenever you want it with Bloomberg News Now. I'm Monica Ricks, and this is Bloomberg.
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5: I'm Barry Ritholtz. You're listening to Masters in Business on Bloomberg Radio. My extra special guest this week is Omar Aguilar. He is President, CEO, and Chief Investment Officer of Schwab Asset Management. They run over $1 trillion across 100 different ETFs, mutual funds, and separately managed account strategies. He also runs the Schwab Center for Financial Research, sits on the firm's executive council. He joined Schwab in 2011, specializing in equities and multi-asset strategy. Schwab's total assets are over $13 trillion, and its asset-weighted expense ratio of 8 basis points is amongst the lowest in the fund industry. Omar Aguilar, welcome to Bloomberg.
7: It's a pleasure to be here with you, Barry.
5: It's a pleasure to have you. So I want to get into your career and some of your conversations about what's going on in the market today and what's happening at Schwab. But you have such a fascinating background. I have to start there. Bachelor's in actuarial science, then a master's in applied statistics from the Institute of Technology in Mexico City. Then you come to the U.S., and at Duke, you're a Fulbright scholar, where you get both a master's in statistics and a PhD in decision sciences. Am I getting that right? It sounds like you were planning for a career in academia.
7: It is true. And actually, I did in my last year in my PhD program, I did apply for a couple of academic jobs before I was lucky enough to basically get back to Wall Street as an analyst.
5: Yeah, so your first gig is your was it at Merrill Lynch? Was
7: Bankers
5: it
7: Trust.
5: Bankers Trust and then Merrill Lynch. You have this deep quant research background. What did you do when you were first starting at Bankers Trust and then Merrill Lynch?
7: Well, you know, if you recall from what the degree that you mentioned, you know, my dissertation and the work that I did was in how to use statistical models. Now they're called data science. Back mm-hmm. then it was statistics. In terms of how use those models for making decisions. Mm-hmm. The whole process of decision under uncertainty was the whole, you know, research that I did. And we apply that, you know, in particular to areas like currencies, you know, equity, asset allocation. And I was hired at Bankers Trust to develop those models. So, you know, I call that the, you know, before any AI or anything else, they were just quantitative models that were able to help people being faster to understand how people make decisions.
5: And ING, now better known as Voya, that was $20 billion across 15 strategies, including active, index, enhanced index, pensions, variable annuities, and mutual funds. Once you stand that up and get that to a reasonable side, was Lehman before that or after that?
7: That was before. That All was right. before. You know, we were able to build a lot of these things at Lehman Brothers. So it goes back a lot of what my philosophy is you have to be in a place where you can marry distribution with manufacturing. That's what we believe asset management success relies on. Mm-hmm. ING had a very good distribution, and our idea was to build these more institutional type scalable businesses using quantitative tools and technology to be able to deliver that to different folks. And again, unfortunately, you know, we were in the middle of a global financial crisis in 2008 mm-hmm. that basically put a stop to every activity across, you know, New York and Wall Street and everything else.
5: Right.
7: And that gave me the opportunity to go back to my academic roots and start working at Financial Engines with a lot of Stanford academics, you know, headed by Bill Sharpe.
5: To say nothing, right, of the Nobel laureate at Bill Sharpe. I just want to clarify one thing. At Lehman Brothers, the quant research you were doing, was that for alternative investment management or for public equities?
7: It was dedicated to both the building asset allocation models for the private bank, and it was the first time that we were able to build a set of strategies that included alternative investments. So we had private equity, private real estate, you know, fund of hedge funds, and that was, you know, the whole concept of what we wanted to do for wealthy clients back then.
5: And then at Financial Engines, it's $40 billion in defined contribution plan sponsors. I'm fascinated by Bill Sharpe's work. I was fortunate enough to interview him about 10 years ago. How did his thinking influence your approach to portfolio management and retirement planning?
7: Well, you know, going back to this concept of behavioral economics, you know, Bill and the economics of Stanford have been at the forefront of merging this concept of how do we create markets and invest in markets that are not necessarily efficient in the short run, but in the long run, they are. So Bill has always been in this idea of capital efficiency in the long run. It's better to do the buy and hold and stay put at a low cost as opposed to try to go in a market. The whole concept of market timing and avoid market timing was sort of the premise of everything. And that fits very, very good for 401k, for retirement assets, for pensions, where strategic asset allocation is what really drives your long-term results. So that was at the core of what we did at Financial Engines, and it's still at the core of the philosophy that we have at Schwab.
5: So I recall one of the most fascinating things of many really interesting things Sharp had said was the question of the annual 4% drawdown in retirement as the thorniest problem in all of finance. I've read that you've said 4% for many people doesn't make any sense. Do you want to address that?
7: Yeah, well, we've done and we did a lot of research, and you know, the needs for income is not a static number, and it's not necessarily something where you can rely specifically about one thing. And what we have become is, you know, the 4% rule became just like a number that somebody picked out of the hat and said 4% works as long as you can generate those. And a lot of that had to do because if you think about it, depending on the level of interest rates, you know, you can actually, you know, 4% may be, it is right now, probably less than the risk-free rate. Mm-hmm. So there's no reason why you have to stay with 4%. So it is really a dynamic process that depends on the needs of the moment, the inflation numbers, real growth, and the level of rates that may affect, you know, what is the drawdown that you need to survive.
5: To say nothing of when 4% was picked, the longevity projections were so much less than they are today. If you're 68 and relatively healthy, you got a good shot at another 15, 20, 25 years of living on that pile of capital. That wasn't true 30 plus years ago.
7: Absolutely, Barry. And a lot of the challenges that we face, and this is something that we work at Financial Engines, is getting into the habit of early saving. Because, you know, in the generation for Gen X and any of these generations, there is no pensions that were like back in the day. Right. So people rely on 401k. So the ability for people to use that savings and the matching of the companies is critical for them to get to a point where they can and retire. Unfortunately, you know, during all the research, we realized that the majority of Americans don't have enough to retire for this precisely what you said. It's more than 25 years of, you know, liabilities that they will have ahead. And with 4% drawdowns, they will run out of money very quickly before they can actually get there, especially when you have inflation impacting.
5: So I'm curious, how does your education in decision science shape the way you think about the big issues like markets, risk, and investor behavior?
7: Yeah, well, you know, I have always been passionate about, you know, providing tools and services to investors to help them enhance their financial lives. That's at the core of Schwab values. That's at the core of what we do in asset management. And a big part of that, Barry, includes the fact that, you know, we want to provide information to clients so that they can make better decisions on their process. So again, the whole idea of trying not to time the market, try to look at your long-term investments, try to stay calm, you know, when things are, all that goes back to the core of their behavior because we're all humans. You know, all of us, you know, have evolved over time with two parts of our brains. One that is the amygdala, which is the more private, you know, primitive, you know, version of us that allows us to react and, you know, go fly to safety whenever we see a problem and allows us to just, you know, be emotional about things. And then the other part, which is the part of the front of the brain that allows to be rational and allows us to use data to make decisions. So for us, being able to provide the context for clients that are more emotional with the information they need to adapt to their investment strategy so that they don't panic when the market goes down, or they don't have a, give them a process that is quantitative in nature so that they can stay the course, is very important. On the other hand, we have other...
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5: I'm Barry Ritholtz. 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My extra special guest today is Omar Aguilar. He is CEO, CIO, and president of Schwab Asset Management, helping to run over $1 trillion of Schwab's $13 trillion in client assets. So let's talk a little bit about your time at Schwab. You joined Schwab, gee, it's 15 years already, to run equities and multi-asset strategies. Back in 2011, after the financial crisis, the fund business was a fraction of its current size. What was the mandate when you first joined? Was it simply, hey, build this up, or was it a little more comprehensive than that?
0: It was more comprehensive. The belief and the reason why I joined Schwab was that we had a project that was to use technology, use systematic strategies to create and use scale. And scaling the business of this was to try to provide with different set of tools for the clients to be able to grow their wealth. And that was at the time, you know, right at the, after the financial crisis, there was a significant amount of apprehension in the market of what was going to happen because the experience that people had, you know, was bad. So there was a lot of behavioral, you know, aspects and biases of risk aversion that happened during that time. You know, so what we ended up doing philosophically was saying, all right, we'll start with the foundations of how the asset management business is going to grow and run for the future. It has to be transparent. You know, clients define transparency as being a key part. A big value of Schwab is making it accessible. So all the solutions and all the products and services had to be something that was available for the retail clients. And it has to be also at low cost. Those three components were key components of what we have. We said we don't want to have a superstore with every single product is going to be available in our shelves. What we're going to manufacture is something that we call it core for every client. So we build a set of ETFs, a set of beta exposures and a set of smart beta exposures that allow clients to define their core portfolio and say that core of your strategy should have the most transparency, the most liquidity, and the lower possible cost and an accessible route for you. So we built a franchise of Schwab ETFs, and today we're still there, the fifth largest ETF manufacturer in the world, which is sort of a big part of the trademark of, you know, the wave of, you know, the asset management that I was part of at the beginning. At the same time, we say, what are the other components that will be important for clients going forward? You know, income will be a critical part. You know, we know baby boomers are in the process of retiring. Gen X will come right behind them. And in that sense, you know, our clients, particularly the clients at Schwab, will require income solutions. So we build dividend strategies. We build, you know, liquidity-based money market funds that were targeted. You know, at the time, the interest rates were zero or negative. So there was really nothing there, but we knew at some point, like it is now, you know, the yields were going to go up and income was going to be able to generate. It took us probably 10 years before we were comfortable, you know, issuing more bonds, but that was part of the plan. And at the same time, we say, okay, well, we also need to start building technology to offer this, not just in ETFs and mutual funds, but also in managed accounts, so that then we use technology to start bringing these customizations as part of that future generation. So that vision is what got us to what we is today, now $1.9 trillion in assets.
5: $1.9 trillion. I've been saying over a trillion. It's really almost $2 trillion. That's interesting. So you're there for a full decade before you take on the CEO job in 2022, but unusually you kept the CIO title. They're such different jobs. How do you split your time? How do you wear both hats? Does that help being able to see it from both an investment perspective and a business perspective?
0: It has been the best job I've ever had, Barry. And a lot of that is because, you know, the experience I have as an investor and as a researcher, which is the core of my, you know, skills and the scores of my experiences on research, you know, allows me to understand the investment, allows me to understand the risk we're taking anytime that we create a new product or we create a new solution. And at the same time, allows me to learn a lot about our clients and our business. I've been fortunate enough to have good mentors like Rick Wooster, which is our current CEO, which can combine the ability to run investment management companies with a business setting that allows us to just run it efficiently. And that, to me, has been a great learning, and it's been a great thing for me.
5: So you mentioned the word efficiency, and I discussed earlier you have one of the lowest fee rates for mutual funds and ETFs at 8 basis points. How does that efficiency and scale operate? How do you take advantage of the fact that Schwab is $13, $14 trillion. It's a behemoth. It's one of the biggest asset managers and custodians in the world. How do you take advantage of that economy of scale?
0: Well, I'll tell you the core of this, and then I'll give you one specific anecdote of one of our products we're very proud of. But you know, at the core of what we offer at Schwab has always been that we want clients to have alternatives, to have options to pick. So we never go to any of our clients to try to tell them that they have to buy the proprietary products that is run by my group. We basically give them third-party options and just, you know, not too far in the past, we basically remove all commissions across all products altogether.
5: Yeah, that was less than 10 years ago.
0: That was less than 10 years ago. So clients can actually go and buy and sell, you know, products from our competitors in asset management as long as they want. And we have the mandate to basically offer everything that we have. Because our philosophy, Barry, is that if we create high quality products at a lower cost with high transparency, with accessibility, our clients will stay with us and will build trust because we're offering options for people to take on some other things. And that has given us the opportunity to grow the business and grow the market share in our own platform, but also off platform. Not only we serve good clients of Schwab, but also clients outside of Schwab, we basically get access to our products. Example is our ETFs. You know, we roughly get 35% of net new assets in our ETFs that come from outside of Schwab, which is just the core of the quality of the products that have the accessibility, that has the efficiency and the scale that allow us to create that product. You know, the product that I said as an anecdote is our dividend product. Our dividend product basically started, you know, back in, you know, when I joined in 2011, and 15 years later became the largest dividend ETF in the world.
5: Wow.
0: And over $100 billion now.
5: Wow.
0: And that's, you know, again, at the end, it's among the lowest cost, but it's not the lowest cost. And it's also not the one with the highest yield, which is the reason why we created this, is to have a high quality, you know, set of dividend payers that basically build that structure.
1: After an auto accident, you might be feeling battered and bruised, even if you are wearing a seatbelt. Well, now's the time to hire Thomas J. Henry.

0: that make us different will never change what makes us human. 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
1: Right in the middle of all three of those, tell us a little bit about how those major vectors have changed how all of us invest.
2: Yeah, well, I think a lot of things have continued to evolve in certain way because of just capital markets efficiency. It goes back to Bill Sharpe's world and theories. And then also, you know, the availability of information that clients have today that didn't have when I started my days at Bankers Trust. You know, the availability of information that you get today is instant, and the response they have and the different anomalies that exist. So what we have observed, and a lot of the core pieces of what you mentioned, you know, because of the rise of technology, the use of technology, you can actually create more efficient processes. Now, we're now in the next wave because AI is going to even improve that even further. And what we're doing instead is like we have seen the trend that goes from active into passive. We have seen the trend where people prefer lower cost beta solution. And then we also see the rise of alternative investments, and we also see the rise of AI as part of the process. So one of the initiatives that we have now is how do we incorporate AI to help clients, you know, use that information and those tools to make better decisions. So go back to decision processes, go back to base CRM, is how do we blend the information that the clients is going to put into AI? It's almost like the prompt that you put into all mm-hmm. these agents. And then how do you blend that so that then the answer that you get is the mixture of what we believe is the right answer for the client based on our research and what the client is looking for.
1: I'm curious about your view generally of alts. Give us your perspective from Schwab about alternatives.
2: Yes, well, we're pretty constructive on alternatives. You know, we just completed the acquisition of Forge Global mm-hmm. just, you know, a few months back. You know, our belief is that, you know, for certain clients, mostly mass affluent, you know, wealthy clients, you know, there is a sleeve that requires that additional level of diversification and potentially opportunities. I think the biggest misconception, even with the work that we have seen and all the headlines we have seen on private credit, is that it has never been a credit issue. It has been always a misconception of liquidity. And I think that liquidity education is critical, especially as the market goes down towards the mass affluent and potentially even lower to retail, which is a question mark. But that is the big component of how do you establish, you know, if you think about the high yield market, public market, you can actually see it. It's transparent. You can see what it is. There is more delinquencies and there is more credit events there than it is in the private market. So in private credit, you know, when you actually look at what the size of that market is and what the size of the potential credit issues is, very minimal or lower than in some cases the high yield market is at the worst possible time. So, but the problem is that the understanding that when you go into private assets and alternatives, there is a liquidity premium that you're mm-hmm. taking advantage. That means that your money is not going to be available the next day. That consolidation is what really brings the headlines, because a lot of the challenges that, you know, we have seen in some of the funds that are available is because people are requesting their money and they're not getting the full money back.
1: Coming up, we continue our conversation with Omar Aguilar, CEO and CIO of Schwab Asset Management, talking about the current state of markets today. I'm Barry Ritholtz. 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
0: I'm Barry Ritholtz. You're listening to Masters in Business on Bloomberg Radio. My extra special guest today is Omar Aguilar. He's CEO and CIO at Schwab Asset Management, running nearly $2 trillion of Schwab's over $13 trillion in client assets. So let's talk a little bit about the state of the world and what's going on in the markets. So let's jump right into artificial intelligence. From Schwab's perspective, how do you see AI changing things within the wealth management business, be it portfolio construction, financial planning, communication, education, even the economics of individualized advice?
1: Well, it's making its way very quickly, and it's the adoption is something where we all in this business started to just get on it. The way that we describe it is, you know, this is like the third wave of AI in our society. It started with the hyperscalers. It started with that piece of big investments, give capital expenditures going into hyperscalers. It moved to infrastructures, you know, with data centers and semiconductors in there. And now we're going to that adoption phase that includes, you know, a lot of sectors, including financials, including healthcare. In our case for Schwab, you know, we're doing this in many ways. On one is
2: efficiency, making AI tools efficient for all our employees so that they can actually make their time to do something else. For client service, we continue to support our clients. We have been over time at Schwab always committed to pick up the phone as fast as we can and give them the service that they provide. And many of these things will basically get the benefit of an AI. We continue to work on analytics, AI analytics that will allow our clients to be able to access their accounts and look at the reports and look at the impact of the markets into their accounts using, you know, some of their tools. And for research, you know, we are now in the process where we, all the research that comes to our Center for Financial Research is now being packaged. So we have what we call the research assistant that allows clients and financial consultants to get access to, okay, what happened in 2022? What happened in 2023? What we thought? You know, when the Fed make decisions, what was the situation we had? And then being able to have that information available very quickly to understand what it is. So AI in the adoption phase is clearly something that we're embracing and we're investing. And I know, you know, all our peers are doing that too.
3: So in 2024, there was a quote of yours, investors can expect 15 to 20% asset growth annually for 7 years. That turned out to be true in 24, we were about 25%, and 25, we were about 25%. So it looks like, barring any problems this year, you're going to go 3 for 7. What was that number based on? That's a pretty healthy return above what we've seen over the past 15 years, which has been a great bull market.
2: Well, you know, our research goes into, starts always with the macro picture on where we see the economic cycle. And at the time, you know, we knew that we were in that sort of early to mid cycle that usually goes into an expansion. We were surprised, obviously, that the expansion continued. Mm-hmm. I think we never expected that it was going to continue as far as it has been so far. And a lot of that is, and I would probably say I was the first one. You know, if you look at any report that we produce, and most people produce back in 23, nobody mentioned AI. But if you look at the macro picture, even going that in that expansion where you have, you know, healthy economy growing, you know, the nominal growth expectations for this year still, you know, close to 6%, which is impressive. When you look at labor market that is stable, when you look at the monetary policy and the fiscal stimulus that go into the economy, that allows us to extend that. And business investments, you know, the credit market is healthy. Everything part of that that allows you to create that tailwind, you know, it was working in the right place, especially because relative to the rest of the world, the U.S. look incredibly attractive.
3: Let's talk a little bit about yield, which is directly related to inflation and the Fed rate. Your earlier this year, the House view was now was not the moment to reach for duration. Since you mentioned that, we've seen the 10-year, you know, move up substantially. At what point do you lock in that longer duration and higher yield? Is it 6%? Is it 7%? When does it become too attractive to not lock it in?
2: Right. Yes, it's true. Well, it turned out that, you know, was very clear that there were two things that we didn't want to pursue further, which is credit spreads were too tight. There was no reason for us to try to go too deep into credit. And the second is duration was too volatile and too risky. And that has worked, you know, well so far this year. Now, when you started to get to like the 10-year being at 4.8, close to 5%, that to us is starting to just become a little bit more attractive than what it was before. Mostly because then now you see the balancing of upside and downside. Mm-hmm. And actually you see like, well, where does the yields go from here?
3: What do you think investors are not thinking about or talking about today, but perhaps they should be? What topics could be assets, geography, policy, data? What's getting overlooked but really shouldn't?
2: The main area where clients get distracted the most is, you know, they get concerned about geopolitical risk. They get concerned about, you know, inflationary pictures, and they have the right to do that. But a lot of the benefit of long-term investing, it's something that gets overlooked all the time. And again, a lot of that is because of the recency bias that exists today and the availability of information. So this concept of, you know, setting up your goals, setting up your investment strategy, setting up your strategic asset allocation and follow that path is something that, believe it or not, gets overlooked all the time.
3: All right, so let's jump to our favorite questions that we ask all our guests, starting with, tell us about your mentors who helped shape your career.
2: The person that, brought me to Bankers Trust was, really an innovator that actually took a lot of faith. And he was able to see, in a PhD student that was doing Bayesian statistics and modeling, the ability for that. And I learned a lot from him.
3: And that was from who?
2: That was a Bankers Trust, and his name is Phil Green.
3: Phil Green.
2: And Phil basically, put together this vision where he wanted to create this, concept. He bought into the idea of vision, and that helps me in just understanding, how these evolves over time. I have also, my advisor from, Duke, mm-hmm. his name is Mike West. He has obviously deep academic background, clearly a lot of technical, but he's also a business owner. He also understands the practical application of all these techniques, which I believe, Barry, that, combination of deep quantitative tools, with reality, and making that merge is something that we need more. There's a lot.
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2: Yeah, the model that we get from Chuck on the values that he has put together.
3: Chuck Schwab
2: mm-hmm. at Schwab, of getting access to clients, provide clients with the right solutions, being transparent, being accessed, and thinking through client eyes. That has been a big mantra for my, Schwab has been the longest job I ever had. Mm-hmm. And it's been great.
3: Let's talk about books. What are you reading currently? What are some of your favorites?
2: Well, I love the books of, Sapiens was one of my favorites. Mm-hmm. Just reread it again. Think Fast as Slow was another great of my favorites. I like to read a lot about, these components. I read the Hail Mary book. That was actually a pretty
3: Project
2: fun
3: Hail Mary,
2: Project Hail Mary. So those are great. And those are great, components that I like to always think about. The concept of how you apply those two things that I can do for my work.
3: What about streaming? Are you watching or listening to anything interesting these days?
2: I started watching this show called Silo. And
3: on
2: Apple TV, and that's it's
3: You're
2: another
3: a sci-fi fan.
2: It has a lot of pieces that I think it will. I watch the Ted Lasso for a while, mm-hmm. And that was also good. Especially the first season was particularly
3: fabulous,
2: good.
3: Yeah.
2: It's quite. And then there was this other show called the 100, which actually it was very good because again
3: 100.
2: It was sci-fi. Yes, mm-hmm. We had many episodes and seasons. But what it was great because it was again a sci-fi, very similar to Silo, but the whole plot was about the humankind was in this nuclear war, mm-hmm. and therefore they selected 100 people to just put them on space, and they have to survive there until the Earth was safe again to just come back. Mm-hmm. Once that happens, then there was a lot of changes. There was a lot of things for survival. There's a lot of leadership lessons on how to deal with that and how to deal with adversity that I thought was fascinating.
3: What sort of advice would you give to a recent college grad interested in a career in either quantitative analytics or wealth management?
2: Yeah, number one is getting your exercise and trying to get up to speed on all the methods that we can use. And in this day and age, understanding, getting a CFA, getting some project where basic theory about investing comes into play. Second, which is very important, soft skills. That's something you don't get taught in school, but the ability to have the soft skills to be able to talk and explain, to be able to say, all right, this is the things that you can do, and this is how you can structure it. That, to me, becomes like a big part of the assets. That combination of being able to be good technically, but being able to explain things becomes incredibly valuable.
3: And our final question, what do you know about the world of investing and behavioral decision making and quantitative research today? Might have been useful 30 or so years ago when you were first getting started.
2: I would probably say that, the underestimating the effect of how fast, the the market was going to move was there. I mean, I think there was a foul, you know, a wrong idea that you can be faster than the market and that people can really get ahead of many things by just trying to capture information faster. I think that information advantage that people claim to have, you know, when after all these years in the investment, you know, it's very hard to actually capitalize.
3: Really, really fascinating. Omar, thank you for being so generous with your time. We have been speaking with Omar Aguilar. He's CEO and CIO at Schwab Asset Management. If you enjoy this conversation, well, check out any of the 662 we've done over the past 12 years. You can find those at iTunes, Spotify, YouTube, Bloomberg, wherever you get your favorite podcasts. I would be remiss if I didn't thank the crack team that helps put these conversations together each week. Anna Luca and Elizabeth Cedrin are my producers. Sam Danzinger is my video producer. Sean Russo is my researcher. I'm Barry Ritholtz. You've been listening to Masters in Business on Bloomberg Radio.

0: 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So here's some drama you could share with your kid.
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10: 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Investors are beginning to treat the two companies' debt as intertwined. And if Oracle's stock price drops, experts say it could impact the Ellison family's ability to support Paramount, which has taken on $52 billion of additional debt to help pay for its acquisition of Warner Brothers Discovery. 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
32: And I'm Tracy Alloway.
31: On today's show, we're discussing the state of markets, everything from the AI trade to oil and fixed income. We are speaking with Luke Kawa of Sherwood News.
32: Can I put you on the spot and ask you, I guess, the question that everyone is wondering? Because a lot of people will look at this market and say, like, it does in fact look a little bit bubbly. It's, again, weird that we've been able to shake off interest rate pressures, a freaking war with Iran, all of that. What are the sort of warning signs that you're looking out for a durable turnover, I guess, in stocks. You mentioned breadth earlier, but again, like breadth can give a false positive like we saw in 1998.
31: Yeah, breadth is not something that I would use as like a sufficient or even necessary cause for this. I'm very boring and I like to stick for what drives stocks over the long term. Also kind of does help drive them over the medium term and shorter term. It's earnings. I took a look at recently. So what would happen if you waited until S&P 500 earnings revisions were 5% off their 52-week high? What if you like, and we all know analysts are notoriously late. You've definitely missed the top. But like, how bad would that be? How far off would that be? The only place where you're really, really getting killed on that for the past six or seven bear markets is COVID. Just because it happened so fast and absolutely nobody had time and we were, you know, already in the whole lockdown by the time it happened. But pretty much every other time, if you held for 2 years backwards, even after the time that estimates have been cut, so, you know, you're arriving late to the party, admittedly, most of the time you're still, you know, looking at pretty healthy gains. So my kind of thing is, hey, if you've been invested, you can probably afford to wait for earnings to start to crack at the index level and have some kind of warning signal you're getting out.
32: Yeah.
31: Beyond that, I think it's folks like you who are keenly focused on credit market and some of the peculiarities happening there that are going to be, I think, in the best position to be able to spot, okay, like, when has this kind of financial ingenuity gone too far? Because one of the things that I was high conviction for me was when hyperscalers went negative FCF. Okay, you have two choices right now. Either the AI boom slows or the financing starts to get more creative. The financing has gotten more creative. Yep. So, you know, at a certain point, it's interesting to think about, because when you think about sources of profits right now, hyperscaler CapEx, obviously, and more of that debt financed. And we do have a big fiscal deficit. So can you think of more safe places to be sourcing your profits from than hyperscaler debt and fiscal debt? Mm. That's pretty darn safe until it isn't, your classic kind of Minskyan formula there. So that's one thing that honestly has me surprised that multiples haven't even been more supported. Just the fact that you know, this debt comes from kind of safe places.
0: Right. Talk to us a little bit more about if you're on the recipient end of hyperscaler spending, it almost feels like a bond at this point, right? Like that sort of, not really, but that's kind of what you're saying, which is like, these are big structural things. It could be fairly predictable. On the other hand, when you look at who some of the recipients of this money are going to be, like, it's not literally the recipients of the CapEx money, but kind of like CoreWeave CDS. How do you think about credit angst among some of the AI players with the assumption that AI spending is just going to keep going through the moon?
31: Yeah, I think you can pretty closely map in a lot of cases just a straight up concern about the level of debt, and just look at your classic debt ratios and Oracle's. There's a reason why Oracle stands out versus all the other major hyperscalers on this, and kind of use that to flag.
0: Wait, what's the reason that they stand out?
31: I would say just relatively more indebtedness than peers, or just like less creditworthiness to begin with. That's why I think a big recent thing that's happened is NVIDIA trying to effectively credit wrap, make everyone the safest AI borrower possible. But I do think we live in a world where now a lot of companies both aren't necessarily treated as unimpeachable AI beneficiaries, and also the second derivative's turned. We are no longer pricing in the fastest earnings revisions across the board ever. At some point, you've got to make the transition from hyper growth to growth at a reasonable price. And a lot of stocks post the Q3 momentum route are still trying to do that. Only have two semiconductor companies that have made 52-week highs in Q3. Only two. AMD and Skyworks in the S&P 500.
0: Interesting.
31: Crazy.
0: Speaking of like Oracle being different, Greg Ip at the Wall Street Journal had a really good tweet the other day observing the fact that, okay, the one thing that makes the AI boom weird is that it's not being financed by the fruits of the AI boom, right? So you have all these internet, right? And so it's like the companies that are best positioned to spend have their own money printers. Facebook has gigantically profitable businesses. Google has search, et cetera. Oracle is like, fine. No, I mean, there's nothing against Oracle. It's a good, successful company, but it does not have that like pure money spigot the way the other hyperscalers had. And actually, right now, today, or we continue to see their CDS spike.
32: Speaking of financial engineering and cash spigots, there's a headline that came across the terminal just as we started this conversation, Luke. Slight tangent, but I think it's still relevant. Man City inflated revenue, cut costs by £900 million, Premier League fines. They're going to be sanctioned. We don't know what the sanctions are just yet, but immediate reaction. Let's do sports.
1: Yeah, immediate reaction couldn't happen to a better man at Manchester team. Hey, you know...
32: You're a Man U fan, right?
1: Yes. Okay. Yeah, so this is, you know, what is it, FAFO? I'll keep it to that. And I'm very much hoping that... I will tolerate Arsenal retroactively getting trophies if it means we can also retroactively get one as well. And that takes a lot for me to say.
32: Joe thinks the Premier League is the bull case for Europe. So.
0: Oh, yeah.
1: I loved those competing articles. I will not say which one I enjoyed more. I love all my parents equally.
0: Our friend Guan?
32: Yeah.
0: He got me a gift. The Shenzhen Peng City Football Club. He got me one of their jerseys.
32: What colors?
0: It's blue. They're owned by Man City. It's part of the same corporation or something like that. There's some sort of connection. Shenzhen Peng City FC is part of the City Football Group network alongside Manchester City. And I think, like, Manchester City.
1: What's the equivalent of the Championship League over there? So
0: I don't know.
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0: Cup, and then we forget about soccer. Not me. Me and my son have been watching the UEFA tournament that's happening right now. Spain versus England was really good. Harry Kane missed a penalty kick.
1: Love that.
0: We saw the Netherlands versus Serbia game. So I am not one of the Americans who just stops paying attention to soccer when it ends.
1: I like that. You're the hipster American soccer fan. This is very good. Yeah. No, hey, what else are you supposed to do? In the morning on the weekends, I'd like,
32: watch,
1: you have kids,
32: stars.
1: So there's things to do. But like, hey, for the rest of us, what else is there to do?
32: Well, you never know. Also, maybe China football will become a huge thing if the UAE can't spend money in the UK anymore.
0: Oh, yeah. I think it's probably going to be huge.
1: I mean,
0: putting Luke on the spot.
1: If we're going to transition to a sport, I was really hoping we'd go to hockey next, but okay.
0: To bring it back to markets for a second, there was an interesting note in my inbox. Terry Wiseman over at Macquarie, and he had pointed out that, like, okay, so we talked about these huge spending impulses, et cetera. And the two big ones, obviously, AI and then structural government entitlements, et cetera, that keeps going up. And then he points out, though, that, like, wars are really expensive. And so markets people look at the Iran war headlines, it seems like mostly through the lens of the oil price, right? To the extent that people are trading, their interest in the Iran war is basically, like, okay, when is the Strait of Hormuz going to open? What are the price of oil? Diesel spreads, maybe. But he points out, it's like, wars are very expensive. And he's like, this is a third driver of inflationary impulse that doesn't get much attention. But defense spending rising for years all around the world.
1: Yeah, wars are expensive. Rearmament's expensive. Yeah. Trying to reshore and build a domestic capacity of semiconductors is expensive. Yeah, all of this is really, really expensive. It is the defining feature of this era, like how much we are willing to kind of tolerate the side effects that are in our face every day of policies that are, you know, quote, that are definitely bottom line inflationary.
0: Anything else like really like stand out for you right now as being kind of eye opening in this market?
1: I don't have much else. The only thing, like, I do think it is just borderline psycho that the idea that European equal weight is closer to an all-time high than U.S. equal weight when we're running like around 6% nominal growth right now in the U.S. like absolutely boggles my mind that like U.S. consumer discretionary has become the new punching bag for the market in a strong growth environment. Like in a quarter where, you know, it's estimated to contribute, 2.8 percentage points to growth. Nuts. Amazing.
0: I guess one question I have in addition to that is, like, in a different era, there would have just been so much more attention to how, like, bad the housing market is. And like, it used to be housing was the business cycle. Well, A, housing was the business cycle for multiple reasons. People spent out of their home, equity, etc. Now we have this like miserable punk housing market and it hardly seems to matter.
32: But now AI is the business cycle, which worries me. AI is the business cycle, the same dynamic. Cycle
0: and this wealth effect of like people spending out of their stock market gains. I'm just sort of like curious, like your take on, I don't know, either way you look at it, whether it's like the salience of the stock market and the wealth effect or just the general market's lack of interest in housing these days.
1: Well, like, perfect timing, right? Wasn't it earlier this year when Americans' share of wealth from stocks versus from housing also crossed over?
0: So yeah,
1: it does feel like a seminal moment in that front. And when you think about why housing was the business cycle, it's because you had these spillover effects to consumption via HELOCs or just via wealth effect from that. And also, you know, spillovers from housing markets doing better. You're buying more consumer durables. You can just take all of that and transfer it over to AI, right? Like, you just take, that's where the construction impulse comes from, that's where the wealth impulse comes from, and as we've talked about, it's rivaling or surpassing everything we've ever done in terms of a CapEx boom in size. So, you know, do I think it lasts forever? No. Do I think it's kind of more of an anomaly around the now? Certainly, because, like, at the end of the day, we're all either, you know, businesses trying to make a profit or consumers trying to buy something we like. Like, all of this has to eventually be good for somebody downstream at the end of this, or else there is no point to anything we're doing. So there is no point to the profit if there's no kind of consumer intent for it in the long run and a consumer income to buy it.
32: Yeah, the circularity and the size is what starts to worry you, I think. This has been Oddbots on Bloomberg Radio. I'm Tracy Alloway.
0: And I'm Joe Weisenthal.
32: To hear the rest of this episode and all of our other interviews, be sure to subscribe to Oddbots wherever you get your podcasts. Thanks for listening.
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5: 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Some of the SUVs you see on the road look pretty cool, but saving money looks cool too. 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
18: And I'm Monica Ricks in the Bloomberg Newsroom. Here are some of the stories we're watching. The Justice Department says it won't reopen a criminal investigation into former Federal Reserve Chair Jerome Powell for cost overruns related to the central bank's $2.4 billion building renovation. Attorney General Todd Blanche spoke exclusively about it to Bloomberg.
19: I think the IG report speaks for itself about what the board did and did not do. And I think that we should focus on that sort of accountability. And I think that's what the president expects me to do. And that's what we're doing.
18: You can hear our full conversation with the attorney general tomorrow on Bloomberg This Weekend, Bloomberg Radio, Bloomberg Television, and the Bloomberg Business app. The U.S. added fewer jobs than expected in September, adding just 29,000 last month, with the unemployment rate rising to 4.2%. Some economists agree that data should be the nail in the coffin for a rate hike by the Fed later this month. Meantime, President Trump says the U.S. will not impose a diesel export ban after Europe agreed to release fuel from its reserves.
21: Europe has a lot of diesel, and they're going to be making a major world contribution, and so are we. And we're not going to be doing the export ban. We're going to be doing what we're supposed to do. But I did ask them, and we're going to have a lot of oil.
18: A U.S. export ban could have caused a global supply crunch. Trump may have called his pact with AI executives this week morally rather than legally binding, but this could now give the Trump administration an excuse to go after companies like Anthropic and OpenAI. Bloomberg's Nathan Hager explains.
22: President Trump has said the accord is meant to promote self-regulation, but some conservative lawyers and former regulators tell Bloomberg government the Federal Trade Commission could target AI companies under laws against unfair or deceptive practices if they're found not to be following the pact. Tech executives have agreed to set up robust controls for their AI models and to empower internal teams to make sure they're running as intended. But if consumers feel they've been lulled into a false sense of security, the thinking is the FTC could take action. Nathan Hager, Bloomberg Radio.
18: And the FAA has determined a software glitch in Boeing's new 737 MAX line of jets does not pose flight safety issues if a pilot needs to abort a landing. The decision now clears the way for those long-delayed jets to finally get delivered to customers. 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I'm Monica Ricks, and this is Bloomberg.
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0: Hi, everyone. Welcome to the weekend edition of Bloomberg Business Week. It was a week full of artificial intelligence headlines. A lot of things coming at us in that regard. U.S. economic data, too. We also kept a watchful eye on geopolitics, most notably, of course, about the U.S. war in Iran. That all was at play in the financial markets this week. As for consumers, confidence fell in the month of September to the lowest level since 2014 as views about the economy and the labor market deteriorated.
1: We mentioned AI. It did take center stage for a lot of reasons, including a White House meeting this past week where President Trump hosted Silicon Valley's top AI leaders to chart the future of regulation, power demand, and global innovation dominance. All the key stories and deep dive analysis driving the markets this week can be found right now on the Bloomberg Terminal and at Bloomberg.com.
0: This hour, we catch up with the individual who was handed the keys to the happiest place on Earth, an iconic and storied company and brand right before the world shut down because of the global pandemic, then led it through streaming wars and political crossfire. And then he was shown the door, fired as CEO nearly 3 years after taking the top job at the Walt Disney Company.
1: Former Disney CEO Bob Chapek breaks his silence on his tenure at Disney and takes us inside the House of Mouse with his new book, Behind the Castle Walls. Our deep dive with him in just a moment. Plus, speaking of the COVID shutdown, that was part of the story with Bob Chapek, of course, as you mentioned, Carol. The pandemic darling, Peloton. Remember that one during the pandemic?
0: I do, big time.
1: Wow. Yeah. It's working on a comeback by ramping up on treadmills. The company's CEO, Peter Stern, joins us a bit later this hour.
0: We begin with Bob Chapek, who started at the Walt Disney Company in 1993, spending nearly 30 years there. From director of home video marketing to lead home video, film distribution, consumer products, and theme parks, and eventually CEO. He took over as CEO of Disney in February of 2020 as the world would soon shut down because of COVID. And then, Tim, in June 2022, Disney's board unanimously voted to extend his contract for 3 years.
1: That November, he was out, months after the contract extension and less than 3 years after being named CEO. Bob Chapek has written about that time and his entire career at Disney. It's all in his new book, out this past week, Behind the Castle Walls, My 30 Years at the Happiest Place on Earth.
2: I never imagined in any of my 30 years that I would write a book, let alone a book that, you know, at least the back third of the book tracking my final 3 years. I see my achievement as being named the seventh CEO of the Disney Company, a huge achievement, but it certainly didn't end the way that I thought it should.
0: Well, having said that, is it hard to hear ousted or fired or let go next to your name in conjunction with that?
2: They're trigger words. Every one of those is trigger words, and I think I've spent the majority of the last 4 years trying to essentially heal from the impact of those words. But that's part of why I had to write this book. I really remained silent for the first 3-4 years, and that void was filled with a lot of rhetoric and fiction, and so I figured I had to set the record straight.
1: Did you remain silent because you had to, because your contract was extended by 3 years, and part of the terms of that were you couldn't tell your story?
2: That's partially the reason. You know, part of it was just good common sense. And the other thing was I didn't want whatever I wrote to be filled with emotion. I wanted it to be objective and from a distance. And I thought with time comes a bit of distance. So it's a little bit of both.
1: Did it feel like you were able to write this removed from it? Because it does seem like reading this, it seems like this still stings a lot.
2: It still stings a lot, but, you know, I put a percentage on everything, and I'd say maybe 50% of it is gone, and the other 50%, honestly, is tough to get over. I'm not sure that this book's going to, you know, serve that purpose, but I did feel it was important for my legacy and the history of the company to get some truth-telling into it.
3: We want to get into your becoming CEO and what happened, but you also spent some time taking us back in time, your history. Always important, I feel like, for anybody's story. You talk about your family, Hammond, Indiana, being a runner. You talk about your summer jobs. You talk about the smokestacks that you grew up. You really painted a picture. You also talk about maggots, which is an incredible story that kind of freaked me out, but it's there. What do you want people to know about your background, your formative years, and why was that so important for everybody to understand your roots?
2: I think the most important headline, if you will, is that I am the most unlikely person to be sitting here or in the CEO seat of the Walt Disney Company that you could absolutely imagine. I am the American dream in terms of how this happened. Hammond, Indiana is right next to Gary, East Chicago, where I was born, East Chicago, filled with oil refineries and steel mills. And, you know, far more people decided to go into a trade than ever went to college, let alone went to college, got a graduate degree, spent 30 years at Disney, and climbed to the CEO role. So I am the odd man out in terms of unlikeliness of being here.
3: All right. So, and there's a Florida and Disney connection when you were a kid, too. Like, yep. You went there. You loved it. You loved Florida. It was kind of probably painting a picture of what life could be.
2: Well, I had no idea what life was like outside the region. That little crescent outside Chicago and Northwest Indiana is called the region. I had no, until we went to Florida, and we'd go to Fort Lauderdale, for example, and I would see these boats on the waterways, and it was inconceivable that life existed, and it wet my whistle for ambition. It made me strive and really want to do my best.
3: Well, that ambition paid off, right? You did get to Disney in 1993. You worked at J. Walter Thompson. You have Heinz, U.S. Shoe Corporation, a lot of different companies. 1993, your first job at Disney, director of marketing for the brand, the home video division, to February 2020. I'm going to fast forward because I want to get to that. You are named CEO of Disney. We remember it. The news breaking, kind of shock, unexpected, you know, Bob Iger, the CEO at the time, stepping down had kind of been a little bit of a, not a joke, but we all were like, he's going to step down, and then he's not, and like it went back and forth. You got to feel pretty good at that naming. And I know Bob told you back in December of 2019, but then you do an interview with CNBC.
2: Yeah.
3: Just walk us through those months, those days or weeks.
2: Right.
3: Well, how things went maybe from exuberance to maybe feeling a little bit different.
2: Sure. Obviously, I was thrilled the first day, a little anxious. You know, cameras are rolling and we're sitting there and, you know, I'm paying attention, looking in the right direction where I'm supposed to be answering the questions as they come, and I kind of do a little glance over to the side, and I don't see a guy who looked like he was relieved of some of the biggest responsibilities in the world in terms of a job, but somebody...
3: This is our interview that you did with Emily Chang,
2: right,
3: the
2: right
3: two
2: after.
3: Of you, which is right after.
2: Right. No, I remember specifically, and, you know, there was one point where he said, you know, we work well together or something like that, and then it turned into, well, everybody works well together. I'm like, ooh, that was kind of a purposeful thing, and then I looked over and I didn't exactly see joy in his eyes, and that was immediately a little bit concerning because I picked up on the body language. But what really told me I had a problem was the New York Times interview that he gave with Ben Smith during the pandemic, where about a month after I got the job, and he reasserted himself as CEO. Never mentioned it to me before he did that. To my knowledge, never talked to the board about it, and just did what I call in the book, management pronouncement. He has done that. I don't know that anyone else calls it that, but that's what I called it. He had done that throughout our time together, and I knew at that point that, you know, I was going to be playing defense.
4: Were you surprised initially by this? And the reason I ask is because you read a lot in the book about how there's always this, like, you know, back and forth, this, like, parlor game, almost as frequently as, like, who's going to win some Oscar about who's going to succeed Bob Iger.
2: Right.
4: And this had kind of happened in the past, not to the extent where a new CEO had been chosen, but there was this whole anointing of a couple guys, Tom Staggs among them. And then it turned out that he didn't end up retiring. So how could you not have seen it coming, basically?
2: Well, that's a really good question. And to some extent, I probably was naive thinking, well, that can't happen to me. Now, those examples that you gave of Tom and Jay, that was before they were, you know, named CEO. And mine happened, obviously, after.
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2: For it to happen, and after an extension, 5 months before they let me go.
3: Well, we were talking about this in the newsroom. Like, what were those contract negotiations like? Like, for a board to say yay, and then you're out a few months later.
2: Yeah.
3: It's kind of hard to get our heads around.
2: Yeah, well, it's hard for me to get my head around as well.
4: That was Bob Chapek, former CEO of the Walt Disney Company.
3: Coming up, we're going to continue our conversation with Bob as he talks about his relationship with the other Bob, the CEO that he replaced. We're talking about Bob Iger, longtime CEO at Disney, Bob Iger. Plus, we get Bob Chapek's thoughts on the world of media and entertainment, specifically his former home, what he thinks about it.
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26: Let's get back to our conversation with Bob Chapek, former CEO of the Walt Disney Company. His new book out this past week, Behind the Castle Walls, My 30 Years at the Happiest Place on Earth. It takes us back to a moment where things were maybe not so happy and he realized things were not going well.
2: To be honest with you, the whole thing was odd because, as you had said earlier, it was like a football team going on the drive to score a touchdown and you get stopped on the 5-yard line and I'm retiring. No, I'm not retiring. You know, 20-yard penalty, back it up. I'm retiring. No, I'm not. And just a year earlier when Fox was purchased, he was saying that he's going to stay. You know, he got an extension. He's going to stay. So, you know, the whole thing was honestly so bizarre that I wasn't sure what normal was anymore. And all I was going to take is to take the good news and run with it.
26: Right. When Bob Iger gave the interview and said things or was holding meetings, and I understand it was COVID. It was a weird time for all of us. But at the same time, we found it remarkable how many people were accessible because everybody was home and could take phone calls. Did you guys have any kind of conversations at that time and where you could say, what are you up to?
2: Yeah. Matter of fact, I made my way to Brentwood, to his home, several times to do, you know, social distance walking, you know, where you're,
26: you know,
2: 12 yards apart, but you both have masks on and you're talking. We talked about that. In hindsight, though, I don't know that I really ever got into what was going on in his mind during that time period because they were so vanilla. They were so normal. And now knowing that whatever was clicking in his mind wasn't traditional, I don't think he was being totally honest with me about his thoughts.
4: There was a paragraph in the book that left me wanting more, and I'm hoping you can give us a little more into the conversation that you had with Bob Iger here. You said you decided to call him. What followed next was a conversation that shocked me. The call turned contentious and left my head spinning. It wasn't particularly long, but I was left with one major takeaway. He wanted his job back. From day one of my tenure as CEO, Bob had always carried himself with the confidence that he could get his job back anytime he wanted. What happened on that call?
2: Well, what happened was it's one of these attempts for me to try to figure out what the motivation is here. What am I missing? And I believe that Bob believed that he could get his job back, and therefore it really wasn't my place to be a judge as to how appropriate it was that he was running this interference as I'm trying to do my job, because he had the right to do this. Now, you know, what he had agreements to or didn't have agreements to, I have no idea. But he gave me the indication that he believed that he could get his job back anytime he wanted because of the nature of the relationships he had with board members.
0: And speaking of the board, like, who did you have any support or people reaching out to you to say, let me give you an assist on this, or here's what you need to know about Bob Iger, who, to be fair, was at the company a long time, so entrenched and identified with the Walt Disney Company. But I am curious, who reached out?
2: I will tell you that I did. I got those calls frequently, and it was from a majority of the board. But it didn't seem like in the end it mattered, because when it all fell apart, it just, like, the bottom just caved out. And I'm thinking to myself, exactly to your question, I just spoke to board member A, B, C, D, E within the last week, and they told me, you know what? It's going to be fine. He's going to be gone soon. Don't worry about it. And so how do I go from an extension?
0: Right.
2: 5 months earlier to reinforcing calls for the next 3 or 4 months to a bad feeling in your gut, like something feels different about this.
0: You always know.
2: The fateful call in November, and it's like, well, I can't say I didn't see any smoke on the horizon. Matter of fact, I used to say all the time, I feel like this is a death by 1,000 cuts, right? And it's just, when's the final cut?
0: You know, speaking of signs, and I don't know whether this is superficial, but I've worked in enough companies, that corner office that the CEO holds, you didn't get that, did you? Bob's old office.
2: Not initially, no. Not until he left the company and was no longer executive chair. But he wanted to retain that. And to me, again, you know, maybe I'm naive. I don't care about those types of things. It, maybe I should have, though, because it wasn't about the office. It's about what it signaled. And at the time, you know, good old Bob, he'll be okay with it. It's fine. Yeah, you know, it's fine.
0: We should point out, too, that, you know, Bob Iger has been reached out to in numerous reporting, and often it's referred to the Disney Company, who often don't comment on a lot of the issues. And also, I think on the COVID issue, said it had nothing to do with why Bob stepped down.
4: You know, on Bob Iger, you said to our colleague Thomas Buckley, if I did have the opportunity to meet face-to-face with him, I would have a few things to say. What are some of those things?
2: Well, you know, I'll leave that for a face-to-face if it ever happens. I highly doubt it will, particularly after this book. I don't think it's going to happen. You know, it's been almost 4 years, and I haven't heard from him since then. As a matter of fact, it's my understanding that he doesn't even use my name around the office in those 4 years. He avoids using my name. So I don't really think, A, it's going to happen, nor, B, would anything productive come out of it.
0: So you don't want to talk to him?
2: I'll talk to anybody. I'm a gentleman. I'll talk to anybody at any time. But, you know, it's not just the lack of contact. It's the fact that I've been erased from the company's history, literally on the company's timeline. You know, my time has been erased from it. They took off the sign that commemorated the fact that I got the board to buy 3 cruise ships with Master Shipbuilders. A small thing, but it's vindictive. Right? Who does that?
0: Well, let me ask you about something in terms of succession. So Bob Iger first chose you to succeed him, then came back after you were let go, fired. Bob Iger chose another successor, the current CEO, Josh D'Amaro. Do you think Bob Iger is capable of planning for a succession? And I wonder if you see Josh's naming a different situation.
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2: Weren't exactly encouraged to have a relationship with me. Now, certain people have sort of broken that and have continued, and I respect them deeply for taking whatever career risk they did by daring to have any communication with me, even though I work with them for 30 years.
7: Yeah.
2: No relationship with Josh. He did send me an email the day that the announcement came out that I was leaving the company. Subsequent to that, I have not heard from him.
4: You know, it's my understanding that you haven't been to a Disney park since you were fired.
2: True.
4: You dedicate the book to your family, including your grandkids and future grandkids. Are you ever going to take them to a Disney park?
2: Well, they go. I just don't know that I'm at least psychologically in a position where I can go. You know, Disney, at its facade, is all about, you know, harmony and respect and being the best you can be. And you can probably understand for me, given how I've been erased from the company, how I was pushed out, that it would, and the way they did it, that it would be very difficult for me to go sit on the Small World after all and sort of attach that with what I've seen. I respect the company. I respect the brand. I respect the

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33: 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I'm Sarah Holder, and today on the show, we're talking about whether the bond market could break the stock market.
34: We're just like swinging between fear and greed every day based on the latest headline, you know.
33: Where are we today?
35: Mike plays fear, I play greed.
34: Today we're fear, yes. Today we're fear.
35: Doesn't he look fearful?
33: I'm Sarah Holder, and this is The Big Take from Bloomberg News. Today on the show, could the bond market break the stock market? And will the AI trade keep delivering? I sit down with Bloomberg executive editor David Papadopoulos and managing editor equities Mike Regan to pick apart the economic indicators we're seeing right now and where they're headed.
36: Well, you know, one of the things we've seen of late is the real big spike up in bond yields across the globe, and definitely here in the U.S. In Treasury bond yields, they've gone quite a bit higher over the past month or so, which has got some people starting to worry that that could break the stock market, because if you can get higher returns, now north of 5% on many U.S. Treasury bonds, well, heck, why do I need to take all the risk and buy stocks?
33: Break the stock market. That doesn't sound good.
34: I mean, I think that's a fair concern. Now, the only issue is, you know, every time you see that yield go up a little bit, if you own that bond, that means the value of your holding goes down a little bit. So I think what the market is doing doing right now is trying to figure out, all right, how high is this yield going to go? When is it sort of safe to jump in with 2 feet and start buying bonds?
36: Yeah, and Sarah, on that point, that last one's very important. The last 5 years for bondholders in the U.S., it's kind of been brutal. I mean, 2022 was a total wipeout. It was when the Fed suddenly said, holy smokes, we have a major inflation problem coming out of the pandemic. They started raising rates at a breakneck pace. And as Mike was saying, when rates are going up and bond yields are going up, the price of the bond collapses. So honestly, Sarah, it's from that period to now, if you just have held a 10-year treasury bond or a 30-year treasury bond, you're still down money because you took such a loss on the price side. So yes, people are seeing those yields go higher and higher. And at some point they're saying, hey, I'm going to jump in and just take that 5% yield or that 5.5% yield. But I think some of them have indeed been a little bit spooked that is this the right moment to jump in, or are they going to keep going higher? Anyway, when I say, you know, break the stock market, it's just this idea that are you getting to the point now where yields on bonds are so attractive that, hey, I don't want to worry about stocks and what could happen to the economy in a recession. I just want to put my money in a 10-year treasury bond, clip 5%, 5.5%,
33: Is that happening, though? That is the typical way that things happen, right? People see higher yields on bonds. Stocks get less attractive. They reallocate. Is that what you're seeing right now?
34: So, yeah, this is not a theoretical discussion right now. This is the discussion that's happening, I think, with financial advisors, with pension funds, with asset allocators. Is it time to sort of shift our ratio? We had a really interesting story out this morning looking at some research from Wells Fargo, and they pointed out that investors' allocation to equities is at 72%. And you assume, okay, the balance is mostly bonds. That's the highest, I think, since like 1969. It's the highest
33: in equities. It's been decades.
34: Hear that 60-40 ratio is sort of the ideal, 60% stocks, 40% bonds. So actively on Wall Street, there are some strategists saying, advising their clients, time to sort of shift your allocation a little bit more into the bond market, a little bit less into the stock market.
36: So, you know, one other way to think about like this question of when is it right to move out of stocks and into bonds is the issue of, like, I think the bond market, part of what's going on is the bond market is just simply catching up to the fact that the U.S. economy continues to grow at very high rates. Coming out of the pandemic, when the economy, given all that fiscal stimulus, all that monetary stimulus that was pumped into the system back then, the economy really is almost kind of never cooled off from that moment. You throw in the AI boom, which is a huge part of what's going on right now, and that's just sort of further added to it. So, like, I could get 5.5% on a treasury, but you still actually, once you do the math of, among other things, you know, once I factor in inflation and then the taxes I have to pay, you're still actually not doing great. This economy remains hot, for sure, which is part of the reason why Kevin Warsh at the Fed and his colleagues raised interest rates a couple weeks ago now. So I think part of it is the bond market's just catching up to the fact, like, this is a hot economy, lots of growth, lots of inflation, yields need to go higher.
33: Well, because I was going to ask, why are yields so high? It's a very basic question, but it could be about the hot economy, it could be about inflation. You're saying it's about both.
36: Both, plus the fact that the U.S. government is running massive fiscal deficits, really sort of unprecedented in history, that at a time of economic well-being and a time of an expanding economy, no major crisis, that we're running deficits that measure around 6% of GDP. It's the kind of number like you never see except in some sort of crisis time. That's also a huge factor. Massive deficits force the Treasury to sell lots and lots of bonds. So the supply of bonds goes up, and as the supply of bonds goes up, if demand is more or less the same for it, well, the yield has to go up. The price goes down, the yield goes up.
33: Japan, Australia, and Germany are also seeing yields up. Why is that? What kinds of ripple effects could that have?
36: I mean, I would say the forces you're seeing at play here in the U.S., the world's biggest economy, you know, coming out of the pandemic, that huge spike in inflation that never really quite came down, now coupled with the inflationary impacts of the war. So these are just phenomenon, or this is just a phenomenon, I'd say, that just about the entire world is grappling with. And that's why you're seeing, you know, yield spike in those places. You know, all these countries are running large budget deficits that, again, spiked enormously during the pandemic, and very few countries brought them back down to normal levels. And so it is very much a global issue. I would say in many ways it's particularly acute here in the U.S.
33: And how has Bessin's strategy of buying up all these bonds worked? He's trying to bring down yields, right? Is that moving the needle a little?
36: I think he's just tinkering around at the edges. Yeah. I think he knows he has a major problem in trying to cap yields. I think that unless you get major fiscal reform of some kind or another, I think it's hard to turn that around. The last big factor, by the way, in terms of why yields are going higher is that AI boom again, because all these AI hyperscalers are also borrowing lots of money. They're issuing lots of bonds, further adding to that glut of supply.
33: Well, David, you also talked about this idea on a call with some of our Bloomberg colleagues last week about how the value of the U.S. stock market is currently more than double the size of the entire...
0: 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Context changes everything.
33: Geotypically signal, and how are you reading?
36: Well, if I were to channel Warren Buffett, I think he'd say it's no time to be greedy. You know, I think he's viewing it as, you know, should you be greedy towards stocks or should you be fearful? And, you know, whatever it's at now, I think 240% roughly.
33: Something like that.
36: Is the highest it's ever been. He always thought, I think, 200% was the danger zone. That said, over the years, he sort of softened his whole tone on this. For one thing, that ratio, it's not a mean reverting ratio. In other words, it doesn't tend to come back and average a certain amount over the lifetime of the data series. It kind of trends higher, and it has for a long time. And there's, you know, you'll see people explain it away as, well, the S&P is a lot more than just the U.S. economy now. There's this, you know, significant and growing percentage of revenue from overseas. And there's just sort of this structural reason why it would continue to expand. That said, it is kind of an alarming number to think the stock market's, you know, almost 2.5 times the size of the economy. So certainly, you know, any hiccups in the stock market, I think, when it's that elevated, would have a major ripple effect on the sort of Main Street economy as well.
33: Does it mean a correction is coming?
36: I wouldn't, and Buffett himself would say it's not a timing indicator. It's just another sign that, you know, the stock market is very, to put it nicely, very fully valued.
35: And
36: some, some may say overvalued. Mm-hmm. Now, I could give you the opposite side of that argument as
33: Please
36: well,
33: do.
36: Which is, the earnings growth is just spectacular, mm-hmm. right now in the stock market. I mean, we're looking at, for 2026, about a 29% growth in S&P 500 earnings. That's, you know, amazing growth. Even for next year, it's looking like about 19%. If you go as far out as 2028, about 16%. Now, those numbers, the farther out you go, the more they tend to change. But that's tremendous profit growth expected for the stock market.
33: I want to read some of these statistics because they really shocked me. You know, obviously, we know that the Mag 7 stocks have been buoying the stock market for a while now. As of the end of August, Bloomberg reporting shows tech-heavy stocks making up more than half of the stock market. Goldman Sachs estimates that about 40% of the S&P's total market value comes from AI infrastructure companies. What does that say to you?
36: So a few things. You know, if you are in the camp that you believe this is AI is a bubble, which very well could be, but you have to believe that those earnings I'm talking about is where the bubble lies. That, yes, the growth is 30% this year, 20% next year, but that's not sustainable. That eventually that growth will revert back to single digits. And I think that's really what the market is waiting for, to see, you know, is this backlash? Is all this concern about AI going to sort of affect the outlook for profits for next year and beyond? I guess what I would say about the AI boom, and does it ever pop at all? Is it a bubble that pops? I mean, I think financial historians will tell you that anytime you have this kind of innovation in economy of this scale, there's always froth and a mania that comes with it. Mm-hmm. And sooner or later, at some point, there is a bit of a bursting of the bubble. It could be painful in the short term, but it certainly doesn't need to be fatal. But does it happen in a day, a week, a month, a year, 5 years? I don't know. Mm-hmm. I'll just say there was a story that we ran on how Rajiv Jain, kind of a big shot in the fund business, and who was a long AI skeptic, just loaded up on AI stocks. Mm. That the pain for him just became too great to pay the price. And his funds were really, in recent months, underperforming the broader market. You could say, hey, I think this thing is a bit of a bubble that's going to pop at some point, but can you hold on to that conviction long enough before it forces you to capitulate? In the case of Rajiv Jain, it appears it's made him capitulate. Now, he says he's seen some things of late that have made him believe more in it, that it's here to stay. So, but I just thought that was sort of emblematic of that tussle that's going on right now.
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6: Because Target Circle Week's big deals are coming.
5: That's the same days as Target Circle Deal Days, and Walmart is holding a 7-day-long sales event starting this Monday. Why so early? Danny James, reporter for Retail Dive, who covers all the mass retailers, says consumers now expect it.
7: Shoppers like to buy early, and certainly this year, early data is showing that consumers are planning out their budgets earlier and trying to stretch them.
5: 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And James says you can expect a lot more competitive pricing in the months ahead.
7: Even though retailers have continued to try and make the holiday season start earlier every year, usually most shoppers like to buy their gifts still in the traditional holiday period between Thanksgiving and Christmas.
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5: And I'm Dan Schwartzman in the Bloomberg Newsroom. Here's some of the stories we're watching. President Trump may have called his pact with AI executives this week, quote, morally, unquote, rather than legally binding, but it could give the Trump administration an excuse to go after companies like Anthropic and OpenAI. Bloomberg's Nathan Hager explains.
22: President Trump has said the accord is meant to promote self-regulation, but some conservative lawyers and former regulators tell Bloomberg government the Federal Trade Commission could target AI companies under laws against unfair or deceptive practices if they're found not to be following the pact. Tech executives have agreed to set up robust controls for their AI models and to empower internal teams to make sure they're running as intended. But if consumers feel they've been lulled into a false sense of security, the thinking is the FTC could take action. Nathan Hager, Bloomberg Radio.
5: Another employee of an AI firm has quit due to concerns with the safety of the tech. David Robinson, who previously led transparency work on OpenAI's safety team, wrote in a piece for The Atlantic that OpenAI is failing to achieve the level of care needed as it sprints from one launch to the next. Robinson suggested that AI firms should be run more like nuclear power plants with layers of redundancy and careful planning to prevent disaster. A number of employees across the top AI companies in recent weeks have warned about the potential catastrophic risks from artificial intelligence. Links between Paramount, Skydance, and Oracle through billionaire Larry Ellison are stirring angst on Wall Street as both companies take on significant debt. Investors are beginning to treat the two companies' debt as intertwined, and if Oracle stock price drops, it could impact the Ellison family's ability to support Paramount, which has taken on $52 billion of additional debt to help pay for its acquisition of Warner Brothers Discovery. Just a year ago, Oracle's shares soared to a record amid surging AI optimism, briefly making Ellison the world's richest person. Since then, though, his fortune has lost almost $200 billion, more than any other person on the globe. That's according to the Bloomberg Billionaires Index. Electric vehicles are regaining some popularity as gas prices continue to rise, with Tesla and Rivian posting better-than-expected EV sales for the third quarter, while executives at Hyundai and Ford say dealers are asking for more battery-powered inventory to sell as customers come back. Overall, EV sales have stabilized at close to 6% of the U.S. market this year. That's according to researcher Cox Automotive. Last year, sales dropped noticeably due to the cancellation of generous U.S. tax credits for EV buyers. Global news 24 hours a day and whenever you want it with Bloomberg News Now. I'm Dan Schwartzman, and this is Bloomberg.
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2: As important as the U.S. government interest may be to companies like MP Materials, some question whether it's really making the difference, and even whether the U.S. government has articulated a coherent policy when it comes to rare earth minerals.
3: The space is characterized by these junior companies, and you're trapped in this financial cycle. Because building a mine is an expensive proposition. And building a highly specialized mine with a processing facility is an even more expensive proposition. So these junior miners are out there constantly fishing for money, hitting their shareholders, speaking to the brokerages, looking to the government. By education, I'm a monetary economist. And the idea of government equity stakes in private sector companies, for me personally, is anathema. What the government's role is to provide the vision. What the government's role is to provide resources, whether those be financial or whether those be expertise, in order to contribute to the realization of its plan. But companies need to maintain their own control and ability to make market decisions. And I think that's where we're kind of treading a slippery line at the moment.
2: The United States is running hard to catch up with a China well ahead in the race for rare earths. But what are the realistic chances of catching up? And does the U.S. really have to? Or is there enough room for more than one global leader?
4: So we have a buy where you build strategy, and so we buy a lot of magnets for our production in China. In our EV traction motor, we're shifting that into buy-in primarily from the U.S. There's opportunities that exist beyond the traction motor and all the other applications of the vehicle. We're staying focused on launching this, demonstrating capabilities here.
5: We're really seeing a bifurcated industry globally. As it stands today, if it's a dual-use technology, which means if there's a national security implication, you just can't buy rare earth magnets out of China. And so this is a highly strategic industry. And so from a competitive standpoint, it's sort of two different worlds.
2: Up next, the enrollment cliff faced by American colleges and universities, and the threat it could pose for the towns they support. How one university anticipated the problem and made the adjustments needed.
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